0: And you are listening to KAXE's On the River. I'm Susan Lick, your volunteer host. We just heard a brand new CD called Get Your Feathers Ready, and that is from the group called Blue Moon Marquee and Northern Cree. We heard their version of Soul of a Man. Ada Victoria brought us Went for a Ride, and that was from a compilation of songs of Alice Russell called My Black Country. And we heard from Dana Kurtz with her song From the Bottom Up, and that was from her album Another Black Feather for the Wings of a Sinner. And Garnet Rogers started us out with His Father's House from his album Small Victories. We are here on the river, and I am Susan Lick, and we have a new friend who's been through training, and his name is Tom, and he will be with us this hour. But in the meantime, we're going to go back to some music, and we're going to listen to something brand new from a group called Foxworn. And they've done some fun things with this album. They sort of took some old movie clips and took some voices off of those old films and then started songs, made songs out of them. So creative. Foxworn, here's their song called Listen to Me.
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You are listening to KAXC's On the River, and I'm Susan Lick, your volunteer host. We just heard a wild one, fun. Upsetter was the name of that song. That's something new from the Barr Brothers, and that's their brand new album, Let It Hiss. And before that, we heard from Katie Tunstall, and she brought us a song, Hold On, from her album, Drastic Fantastic. And Fox Warren started us out with Listen to Me from their fabulous new album that sort of channels old films. So something fun. With that, we are going to return to some music. I brought back what I think is my quintessential song for fall, and it's called The Urge for Going from Tom Rush.

I'd like to call back summertime and have her stay for just another month or so.

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And you are listening to KAXE's On the River. I'm Susan Lick, your volunteer host. We just heard De Pedro, and he brought us the song Don't Leave Me Now from his self-titled release, De Pedro. Olabel brought us Look Down the Line, and that was from their album Before This Time. And we started out with Tom Rush with Urge for Going, and that was from the very best of Tom Rush, No Regrets. And the Grand Rapids Area Library Fund has been established at the Grand Rapids Area Community Foundation. The goal is to raise $300,000 by September 1st, 2026. Funds will be earmarked for the library's budget. Let's return to music. Bex Marshall and her song, Kitchen Table.

working real hard, $1.50 a week. Always had a job, but I couldn't find no winning streak. No, no. Put a little money in my pocket, the rest down in my boot. Maybe a poor man.

And you're listening to KAXE's On the River. I'm Susan Lick, your volunteer host. We just heard from Nikki and the Roommates, Minnesota group, with their song Flying Low from Rise and Shine. Tony Joe White and his song Boot Money, and that was from his one of his last releases, Smoke from the Chimney. And Bex Marshall started us out with Kitchen Table from her album entitled Kitchen Table. This is 91.7 KAXE Grand Rapids, 90.5 KBXE Bagley Bemidji, 89.9 in Brainerd, and on your smart speaker. 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You may receive tax benefits as well. Call Sarah for details at 218-326-1234. All right, we are at the 2 o'clock hour, and we are going to be here on the river with a big mix of music right up until 4 o'clock. So with that, we're going to hear a polka. And this is Josh Headley, and his polka is called the Headliner Polka.

And you are listening to KAXE's On the River. Of course, that was Spider John Kerner. He's a favorite of KAXE folks. So Spider John brought us a midnight special, and that was from his album Raised by Humans. And Shamika Copeland brought us a version of the song Can't Let Go, and that was from her 33 and a third album. Mark Brassard brought us Home from Carnic Go. And we started out with Headliner Polka, and that was Josh Headley, All Hat, which was the KAXE album of the week. On the River, it's our volunteer-hosted mix of folk rock, jazz, blues, and world music on KAXE 7 days a week. 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Big thanks to our dedicated volunteers. And I'm Susan Lick, your volunteer host, and we're going to return to music. Here's a classic from Josh Stone bringing us Some Kind of Wonderful.

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1: And you are listening to KAXE's On the River. I'm Susan Lick, your volunteer host. We just heard from Jupiter and Okwis, and they are Congolese, and they brought us the song Nakazanga. And that's from their, I believe, 2024 release, Nakazanga. Rise Up was from a group called Chawa, and they originate in the New Orleans area. And Chawa, the name of their new album, is also called Rise Up. We heard an oldie from Ike Turner and the Kings of Rhythm. We heard Ike's theme, and that was an instrumental, and that was from Here and Now. We started out with Josh Stone, Some Kind of Wonderful, and that was from her album, The Soul Sessions. And The History of Jazz airs Saturdays at noon and Sundays at 4 with host Paul Kivi, exploring the distinctively American art form. And tune in Sundays at 6 p.m. with volunteer-hosted jazz on America Avenue. We're going to return to music. Here's Dawn Landis with her song, Bodyguard.

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0: And you're listening to KAXE's on the River. I'm your host, volunteer host, Susan Lick. And I'm here today with Tom.
1: Tom Haberger.
0: Yes, thank you, Tom. And Tom has been through the volunteer training, which is available to anyone who's interested. And he's sitting in with me today to watch how things happen. So, with that, we just heard from Jess Klein. And she brought us the song Little White Dove. And that was from her album Draw Them Near. And a long time ago, she was at one of the KAXE early river fests. Silver Timothy, Damian Girardo. And that was from his Brothers and Sisters of the Eternal Sun album. Canadian, Damian Girardo. Started out with Dawn Landis. And she brought us the song Bodyguard from her album Fireproof. Minnesota Mixtape is our deep dive into the local music scene Fridays at 10 a.m. and Saturdays at 3 p.m. with host Malachi Coons. We're going to return to music. Here's Sean Colvin and Mark Cohen, a few voices I haven't heard for a while. Here's their song, Give Me a Little Sign.

0: And you are listening to KAXE's On the River. I'm your volunteer host, Susan Lick. We just heard, a great old one from Joan Osborne. That was Spider Web from her album Relish. And Don't Wait for Tom was the next name of the next song, and that was from Over the Rhine. So we had two artists that were being talked about in those songs. Spider Web was Ray Charles, and Don't Wait for Tom was Tom Waits. So kind of having fun writing songs about other artists. Give Me a Little Sign featuring Sean Colvin and Mark Cohen together from Sean Colvin's album Uncovered.
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0: All right, and we're going to return to music. We are here until 4 o'clock, and at that time we'll be bringing you All Things Considered with news of the day. So stay tuned, and then we'll be returning to On the River at 7 o'clock. So, in the meantime, here is one from Guthrie Kinnaird, and actually, it's a little bit of two. There's an intro and then the song. Here's Blue Ridge and Cross Your Heart from Guthrie Kinnaird.

0: And you are listening to KAXE's On the River. I'm Susan Lick, your volunteer host. That was, of course, Tom Petty with Running Down a Dream, and that was from his Full Moon Fever album. Shame on the Moon, that was from Eleanor McAvoy, and that was from her album Love Must Be Tough. We started out with two from Guthrie Kinnaird, Cross Your Heart, and a little Blue Ridge instrumental from the album Cross Your Heart.
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0: All right, we're going to return to music, and here's Tara Linda with her Demons Cumbia, and it's a remix.

And you are listening to KAXE's On the River. I'm Susan Lick, your volunteer host. That was Greg Allman with I Believe I'll Go Back Home, and that was from his album Low Country Blues. Cat Power brought us Silver Stallion, and that was from her album Jukebox. And David Hidalgo brought us La Serena, and that was from Los Super 7. We started out with Tara Linda, and she brought us Demons Cumbia Remix from Tortilla Western Serenade. And we're going to return to music. We're coming up on the 4 o'clock hour in a little while here. We're about 3:32, 3:33 to be exact. And then we'll be going to news of the day. So stay tuned for National Public Radio at 4 o'clock. But until then, here's Sue Foley with Two Trains from her album Love Coming Down.

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And you are listening to KAXE's On the River. That was White Horse with their cover song of Nadine. And that was the White Horse album, The Northern South, Volume 1. Ride, Ride, Ride was a song brought to us by Vetiver. And Vetiver's album was The Errant Charm. And Sue Foley brought us two trains from her album, Love Comin' Down. All right, we're going to return to music, kind of mixing it up. We just have a few minutes left, and we're going to put on a little Ricky Lee Jones. Here's Beat Angels from Traffic in Paradise.

How you doing? Doing all right? What about my new funky friends, King Johnson from Atlanta? Huh?

And you are listening to KAXE's On the River. We just heard from King Johnson, and that is kind of a group that, you know, it was one of those deals where a couple artists got together and from different bands. You can definitely hear the Wood Brothers in there and a few others. They got together and put out an album and live concert, and it's great stuff. So there's not a lot of King Johnson around because it was, I think, a

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Brand new single from Suki Waterhouse there, Back in Love Again. Before that, we heard Robin Hitchcock with My Dead Astronaut and Elizabeth and the Catapult with Responsible Friend. Good morning. This is Headwaters, your source for the coolest sounds from the coolest towns. I'm DJ Dang, your host, and this is People Powered Radio, KAXE, KBXE. 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

Crooked Fingers with the song Insomnia. And oh boy, raise your hand if you're one of those folks out there that experiences that on the regularity. It is no fun at all. I'm BJ Dang, and we receive support from Bridget's Pub, located in downtown Bemidji, serving Irish and American food, offering Monday night trivia at 6:30 and open mic night trivia on Thursday starting at 6:30. More on Facebook. 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Please slow down. Extra speed patrols now on Minnesota roads. Celebrate summer at the Park Rapids Area Library tomorrow, Wednesday, July 1st from 10 to noon with a parking lot party. Kids can enjoy snacks, crafts, and games. And the Heartland Arts presents Noon Hour concerts every Thursday now through August 27th at Calvary Lutheran Church in Park Rapids. Hear a variety of local instrumentalists and vocalists each week. The concert begins at 12:15. 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This is Headwaters. I'm filling in for Malachi Coons, who's traipsing around, I believe, the Dolomite Mountains in the north of Italy, and probably trying to watch as many World Cup games as he can. We're going to move on now to a song from a group called Sad Daddy, which is a great name, and the song is called Bootlegger.

0: If you're wondering to yourself, was that harp I just heard on that song? You'd be 100% correct. Michaela Davis is a harpist who travels in the kind of Western folk music kind of vein. We just heard the song Junk Love off her new record, Graceland Way. Before that, the Broody Brothers, Dark and Stormy. B.B. Stockwell with a new single called When You Know. And we started that set off with Sad Daddy's Bootlegger. I'm DJ Dang. This is Headwaters. And you are listening to People Powered Radio, KAXE, KBXE. It's a beautiful day out there. Hope you're having a fantastic Tuesday. I'm sitting in for Malachi Coons. And we need to let you know that support for KAXE comes from Atchison Tire in Grand Rapids, providing service and offering tire brands like Bridgestone, Firestone.
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0: 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Coming up in about 15 minutes, it'll be our daily slice of green cheese. And later on in the show, we will be hearing from our 1976 album of the week by the Lejadu Sisters out of Nigeria. But right now, it is time to play KAXE's Album of the Week. It's by a group from Portland called Orquestra Pacifico Tropical. The name of the record is El Poder, and this is America in a Nutshell. It's cumbia from Portland, Oregon, led by Portland veteran musicians Papi Fimbres on drums and Carlos Segovia on guitar. The collective formed in 2012 and has 11 members. This is their third record. And Fimbres, the drummer, he grew up in L.A., and once he made his way to Portland, he found that the lack of diversity there really made him miss his Latino culture. So he started a DJ night with Segovia, focused specifically on cumbia music, and the events were so successful that they started a proper cumbia band. We are going to hear the song Fantasma off of Orquestra Pacifico Tropical's El Poder album. This is our KAXE Album of the Week. You can let us know what you think of it by texting us at 218-326-1234.

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That was Cat Clyde with the song Wild One off of her cool record, Mud and Blood and Bone. Actually, it's just Mud, Blood, Bone, Cat Clyde. Before that, we heard Dale Watson off his Unwanted record. We heard She Was My Baby. And then passed away on this day in 2001 and born on this on June 20th. Was Chet Atkins, and that was a really wonderful tune. Chet Atkins and Dolly Parton, of course, collaborating there. He was known as the country gentleman, also nicknamed Mr. Guitar, and was a finger-picking guitar player, and was Dolly Parton's mentor, his producer, and was a label executive at RCA Records. And he helped guide her early career and just was a general force in the music scene that helped create a Nashville sound back in the day, Chet Atkins. Before that, we heard Fantasma by Orchestra Pacifico Tropical. That is our album of the week. You can let us know what you think of it. Text your answer to 218-326-1234. Coming up now, it is time for a daily slice of green cheese. Be the first to call in with the correct answer, and we'll send you a coupon for a treat at an area business. Thanks goes out to today's sponsors, Wild Hair Bistro in Bemidji and Molly Poppins Gourmet Snacks in Park Rapids, for making the daily slice of green cheese possible. If you won sometime in the last month or so, let someone else have a chance to give it a go. And here is today's question. Born on this day, in 1936, this influential Greenwich Village folk singer was dubbed the Mayor of McDougal Street. His version of House of the Rising Sun inspired Bob Dylan to record a version, which then, in turn, spurred the Animals to record their smash hit version of the song. What is this original singer's name, the folk singer who was born on this day?

1936. If you know the answer, you want to make a guess, call 218-326-1234. The question again, born on this day in 1936, this influential Greenwich Village folk singer was dubbed the mayor of McDougal Street. His version of House of the Rising Sun inspired Dylan to record a version, which then spurred the Animals to record their smash hit version of the song. And what is the folk singer's name? In the meanwhile, we are going to hear their version of House of the Rising Sun.

That was, of course, Dave Van Ronk in his version of the standard tune, House of the Rising Sun. And we do have a winner for today's slice of green cheese. Eric from Pine River is going to the Crow Wing Food Co-op in Brainerd. And Eric correctly answered the question, born on this day in 1936, this influential Greenwich Village folk singer was dubbed the mayor of McDougal Street. His version of House of the Rising Sun inspired Dylan to record a version, which then spurred the Animals to record their smash hit version of the same song. And Dave Van Ronk was the answer we were looking for. Listen weekday mornings around 9:45 for the slice of green cheese, and tune in Saturday nights from 7 to 9 for KAXE's popular green cheese trivia show. And this week's host out of the KBXE studios right here in downtown Bemidji will be Brandon Chase. We are going to keep this music moving right along. Jose Gonzalez out of Sweden. This is a song called Losing Game. Sick.

0: Telehealth out of Seattle, bringing that off-kilter, wobbly dance sound. The song Living, Laughing, Loving, Trying. I like that. Out of Sweden, we had a couple of Swedish artists there. Water Baby, Memory Be a Blade, and Jose Gonzalez with Losing Game, Sick, off of their Against the Dying of the Light record. And Dave Van Rock started that set off with House of the Rising Sun. This is 91.7 KAXE Grand Rapids, 90.5 KBXE Bagley Bemidji, 89.9 Brainerd, and on your smart speakers, celebrating 50 years of people-powered radio in northern Minnesota. 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This is Headwaters. I'm your host, DJ Dang. Thanks so much for being here. We will be going until about 11 o'clock, and then it will be time for World Cafe from 11 until 1. And then your On the River host today will be Kurt Randa out of the KAXE studios alongside the banks of the Mississippi River. 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Of course, you can always listen in at KAXE.org online. Weather in the listening region today, it's gorgeous right now, partly sunny, going to get up in the low to mid 80s, breezy south winds 10 to 15, gusting up to 25 miles per hour. Tonight, mostly clear, low 60 to 63, breezy southwest winds up to 20 miles per hour. Wednesday, sunny again, highs in the mid 80s, slight chance of showers and thunderstorms, winds gusting out of the southwest up to 20 miles per hour, and evening temps in the low 60s. And Thursday, more of the same, sunny and hot, highs in the mid 80s to low 90s, chance of showers and thunderstorms in the late evening. Do you love green cheese? We have a contest going on right now for a chance for you to design a KAXE's next green cheese t-shirt. Like the live trivia show, your artwork should be fun, family-friendly, and unexpected. The deadline is July 8th. 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That's super cool. And we know every Saturday after Green Cheese, we have After Dark. It's our late-night Saturday show outside the normal KAXE mix. You can tune in after Cheese at 9 p.m. to hear punk or hip-hop or electronic or metal-themed shows and more. This week's host is Diane Ott. I'm DJ Dang. This is Headwaters. And this next artist is our 1976 Album of the Week. We're celebrating our 50th birthday all year long. And we are featuring albums that were released in 1976 that were influential. And this one is by the Lajadu Sisters out of Nigeria. And we're going to hear more about this record from Kari Hedlund.
1: KAXE's pick from 76 continues with Danger from the Lajadu Sisters. Danger was the international debut from the Nigerian identical twins, one of the few female acts to break through the Nigerian music scene of the 1970s. The two blended Afro-funk, reggae, waka, and soul through blood harmonies. In this short six-song album, Danger delivers sharp social and political commentary and also marks the beginning of their collaboration with funk pioneer Biddy Wright. Songs like Amiibo challenge those in control, asking, "What have you done with your office of power, brother?" Other songs like Life's Gone Down Low bring it down with a hypnotic groove and harmonies in a minor key, while the politically charged and centerpiece to the album Cashing In pairs funky rhythms with biting observations about corruption and exploitation. 50 years later, Danger continues to be widely regarded as one of the greatest Nigerian albums ever recorded.

That was off a cool new record put out by Lizzie No. It's various artists. It's called Outlaw's Almanac. And it has artists, of course, like Lizzie No, Nathan Evans Fox, and Nick Shoulders is on this record too. And we just heard from Kaya Cater, I Want to Hear Somebody Pray. Before that, a new group, at least new to me, out of, where are they from? San Diego? No, it doesn't say. But they record, they're called The Marlowes. They're on the Big Crown record label. And it's a soul group that sings in English, in Indonesian, and in Batak. And we heard the song Di Hotel Malibu. Before The Marlowes was our 1976 album of the week by the Lejadu Sisters. Danger was the name of the tune that we heard. 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This guy has become one of my favorite guitar players. His sound is just kind of groovy, a little bit on the dark side, or I don't know if dark is the right word. I'll let you be the judge. This is Little Barry and his new song, or off his new record, Gravity Freeze, which is on the Easy Eye record label. We're hearing More Bad Miles of Road.

is that little space we find in the dark each night without a light, in the bend of dark arms, safe from trauma, grief, and strife. Black is the color of real jungle fever in Belize, Tanzania, or Papua New Guinea. Sweaty black bodies swinging wildly, uninhibited, unashamed, unabashedly free. Black is the color of the Atlantic floor, the complexion of the sky dive directly north. It is a sunset horizon disappearing into Ontario Lake. Black

0: Chicago Farmer is the name of the group. It's the project of Cody Deakoff and his touring band, The Field Notes. And we just heard a song that was about one of the most deadly fires to ever hit at least our part of the world, Peshtigo, Wisconsin, from Chicago Farmer. Before that, we heard Daniel Ponder's new single, Power, featuring Rena Golden on vocals. And Little Barry started that set off with More Bad Miles of Road. Good morning. Hope you're having a wonderful day. I'm DJ Dang. This is Headwaters on People Powered Radio, KAXE, KBXE. Thanks so much for listening. The 82nd Annual Bemidji JC's Water Carnival is July 1st to the 5th. It's five days filled with activities, including midway rides, food, live entertainment, and a grand parade.
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0: 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And we'd like to thank KD Flora, located on 4th in Minnesota, downtown Bemidji, offering floral arrangements for all occasions, indoor plants, curated gifts, and space to express your creative side. 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Coming up at 11 will be the World Cafe until 1 o'clock, and then your volunteer on the river host this afternoon from 1 o'clock until 4 p.m. will be Kurt Randa, broadcasting out of the KAXE studios in Grand Rapids. And tonight, Susan Lick will be your on the river host from 7 o'clock until 10. This guy changed music in so many ways, whether it's dance music, culture, hip hop, and rap. And certainly reggae. From the island of Jamaica, Lee Scratch Perry was a foundational creative force with dub music and just all kinds of wild experimental stuff coming out of his Black Ark Studios in Jamaica in the 1970s. He continued to put out music right up until he passed away and primarily just became more of a vocalist and was still making crazy mad music, but had kind of collaborated more with electronic bands. And this is a new record that Lee Scratch Perry released with a German group called Mouse on Mars, and the album's called Spatial No Problem, and we're going to hear Economic Train. This is Lee Scratch Perry and Mouse on Mars.

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Me, oh my, oh, Brother Wallace just bringing it there on that track off his new record, Electric Love. We heard A Patient Man from Brother Wallace. Love it. Before that, old blues tune with Big Bill Brunzi and Washboard Sam. We heard the song Jacqueline, and our Riverfest headliner just under a year ago, Courtney Barnett from Australia with the song Stay in Your Lane, and Lee Scratch Perry collaborating with Mouse on Mars. We heard the song Economic Train. I'm DJ Dang. This is Headwaters, and you are listening to People Powered Radio, KAXE, KBXE. It is sunny and gorgeous out. 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More information is online at bushfoundation.org. And the city of Longville and the city of Nisswa host turtle races every Wednesday at 1 p.m. now through August 12th. Oh, boy. Got about 14 minutes left here on Headwaters. And this song has not been released to the world yet. It's Jeff Tweedy and Trampled by Turtles collaborating. The song is called Love is Everywhere, Beware. It was leaked to KAXE KBXE because we're friends with people and we got that down low information. So this is a worldwide debut. It was played earlier this morning on the morning show by Heidi Holton and John Latimer, and this will be the second run of this tune, Love is Everywhere, Beware, by Trampled by Turtles, along with Jeff Tweedy.

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1: There aren't many artists out there who rep their hometown like Kurt Vile. I mean, his new album is literally called Philadelphia's Been Good to Me, and it's full of Philly-specific references. So, of course, he had to be a guest on our new Sense of Place Philadelphia series. Coming up, Kurt Vile talks about why he wanted to put Philly front and center on his new record. And he goes all the way back to his musical beginnings when he took banjo lessons at a local music store before getting a guitar.
2: At first, he taught me basic banjo songs, but then he could tell I didn't care that much. And then I'll just bring in like cassette tapes of my favorite songs, like literally Pavement or whatever, you know.
1: You will also hear Kurt perform songs live and explain how he takes songs he records in his home studio to the stage.
2: I have to always relearn them. You're just throwing yourself into the universe, just winging it. It's our job. We're contractually obligated to show up, so we figure it out as we go.
1: It's Kurt Vile. Today, I'm Raina Duras, and this is World Cafe. So come back.
3: For KAXE News, I'm Megan Buffington with the Up North Report. A second distinct round of storms hit northern Minnesota Monday night, leaving a trail of downed trees, power lines, and more power outages in its wake. Storms fired up again after 11 p.m. and lasted through about 2 a.m. Tuesday, primarily from the Brainerd Lakes area to the Iron Range and Arrowhead. The National Weather Service office in Duluth says it received a lot of wind damage reports. The strongest measured wind gust was 64 miles per hour at the Brainerd Airport just after 11. It was around that time that a tree fell on the Probilski's house in Breezy Point, about 15 miles further north. Here's Wendy Probilski.
4: The wind picked up, and Dan said, "We better get the boys downstairs," and 2 minutes later, it fell.
3: The family spent the night at the nearby Breezy Point Resort because of concerns of an electrical fire.
4: So his ceiling has caved right there, and you see that tree?
5: Oh my gosh!
4: Right at his bed?
3: The tree punched two holes clear through the ceiling of their son's bedrooms. Probilski was still waiting for the tree guys to come at 3 Tuesday afternoon. They had said they'd be there at 1. While at least 8 tornado warnings were issued Monday between the Weather Service offices in Duluth and Grand Forks, no tornadoes are confirmed or suspected. Lake Country Power says its crews had made significant progress in restoring power to the 4,000 affected customers from the first round of storms when the second round came through the region. 12,000 were without power across the Arrowhead after the second round, and about 5,600 were still without as of Tuesday afternoon. The electric cooperative estimates a minimum of 2 days before full restoration of service, unless more severe weather happens. Some large hail was in the mix, with golf ball-sized reported in the Barnum area, and quite a bit of rain fell with the two systems, a mostly welcome development given much of north-central Minnesota remains in a severe drought. A spotter in Brimson reported over 2.5 inches of rainfall. Nearly 2 inches fell in McGregor, Pillager, and near the small Crow Wing County city of Tromald. The White Earth Nation and the U.S. Fish and Wildlife Service will begin a new partnership Wednesday. Aaron Bowman has more.
6: The two groups signed a multi-year funding agreement at Tamarack National Wildlife Refuge on Tuesday. It allows the band to conduct activities and programs in the refuge, like water quality monitoring and educational programs for schools, with money provided by the Fish and Wildlife Service. Dustin Roy is the White Earth Nation Natural Resources Divisional Director. He says the agreement will only lead to good things.
7: We're here to collaborate and help where we can, and it's only going to benefit everybody in the refuge. We all care about it.
6: The agreement includes 3 main areas where White Earth will take over responsibility: water and wild rice management, forestry, and visitor services. It builds off previous collaborations between the band and Fish and Wildlife. In a news release, Fish and Wildlife says the agreement, quote, strengthens co-stewardship, supports the exercise of tribal expertise, and helps to ensure that Tamarack National Wildlife Refuge continues to benefit wildlife, tribal communities, and all visitors for generations to come. The funding agreement ends in 2028. Roy says the hope is for another agreement to be signed at that time. Aaron Bowman, KAXE News.
3: The Bemidji High School trap team is the state clay target champion. In their eighth straight tournament appearance, the Lumberjacks shot for a team total of 487. Proctor sophomore Lane Graves is the state champion in the open division. He shot a perfect 100 in the past that would have guaranteed him at least a slice of the title. But for the first time, the league used a bonus tie-breaking round, with Graves emerging victorious over two others who had perfect preliminary rounds. Proctor finished fifth in the team competition, with Austin Carlson placing eighth, Kitson County Central's Guilford Finney was fourth, and Park Rapids' Frank Southerton was fifth. All four were named to the all-tournament team. As weather allows, communities across the Northland will be celebrating the 4th of July this weekend. To find out what's happening in your area, check out the 4th Up North, KAXE's guide to fireworks, parades, and more. 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That's it for the Up North Report. From the KAXE News Desk, I'm Megan Buffington, telling the stories of Northern Minnesota through local news.
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1: Hey, I'm Raina Duras. This is World Cafe. When you take the L, that's the elevated rail line, into Philly's Fishtown neighborhood, you'll pass a giant Kurt Vile mural. It was used as a cover to his 2013 album, Waken on a Pretty Days. And then it just stayed up there. It's still there, right now. Kurt Vile, in huge block letters, a tribute to an artist who loves the city just as much as it loves him. And Kurt Vile really loves Philly. His new album is called Philadelphia Has Been Good to Me. It was recorded mostly in his basement home studio. And coming up today on our Sense of Place Philadelphia series, Kurt performs songs from the record and talks about growing up in the Philadelphia area and playing music there for decades. And a little later, we also get to Kurt's tips for driving in Philly, which I personally find extremely terrifying. First, a cut from the new album. From Kurt Vile's Philadelphia's Been Good to Me, here's You Don't Know, 'Cause It's My Life.

0: Kurt Vile, You Don't Know Because It's My Life, from his new album, Philadelphia Has Been Good to Me. I'm Raina Duras. Kurt Vile is my guest for Sense of Place Philadelphia today on World Cafe. Kurt, welcome back.
1: Hey.
0: It's great to have you here.
1: It's good to be here.
0: I think a lot of people, even before this album, really identified you with Philly. This time you put it right in the album title. Why was it important to you to put Philadelphia front and center now at this point in your life?
1: I just wanted to be the guy to do it lately. And I feel like I'm one of the people that is able to call it out because it's been my home this whole time. It's where I'm from. But I was also just mentioning Philly. Let's say maybe there's three times Philly's mentioned on the record, but my producer, Rob Schnapp, he was like, is this your Philly record? I was like, I guess so. I mean, you are like at my house. And I said it a few times. And then of course, the 250-year thing.
0: Yeah, ties in nicely.
1: Ties it in nice.
0: It does. Well, let's get an idea of your Philly roots. Where in Philly did you grow up?
1: I grew up in Lansdowne, actually.
0: Okay.
1: Which is right outside of West Philly. It's Delco. And I'd take 69th Street, you know, to the Record Exchange and all that stuff. You know, like the trolley and the L, whatever.
0: Yeah.
1: You know, when they were on South Street, the Record Exchange. I don't know. Yeah, this is who I am. So I just embraced it, really.
0: You just mentioned the L and the trolley. Your dad was an engineer for SEPTA, right?
1: Yeah.
0: Which is the transit system in Philly, if you're not familiar. And when you were 12, your dad gave you a banjo.
1: Yeah.
0: Could you tell us about that first banjo that he gave you and why a banjo?
1: Yeah, it was actually my 14th birthday that he gave me a banjo, which I had a feeling I would get the year before. I thought I was going to get a guitar, you know, like I had a cousin who lived down the street who was sort of like my older brother, and he played drums. And I was like, I want to be in a band too, you know. But when I was 13, I was bad. That's what they said. I didn't get a guitar. And then I got a... But like, I remember, like, there was a conductor, actually, who worked on my dad's train that he drove. He had a banjo, and he played it for me over the telephone. The telephone, not the cellophone, you know? And it just sounded so good through the phone. And in that moment, you know, the guy was like, oh, hey, Kurt, you know, here's Cripple Creek or whatever. It sounded crazy, and I knew it wasn't exactly rock and roll, but it was a good time to be a teenager, 94, you know. There was a lot of weird music just around the corner, so then it made it cool.
0: What do you remember learning on the banjo early on?
1: I mean, I took some lessons at Tadaro's Music, actually, which is a Lansdowne store. I think they moved somewhere else, but they're still around. But at first, he taught me basic banjo songs, but then he could tell I didn't care that much. And then I just bring in, like, cassette tapes of my favorite songs. Like, literally, first he did it. He taught me, like, Credence or something. Then I brought in, like, Pavement or whatever, you know.
0: So you're playing Pavement on the
1: Cracker,
0: banjo?
1: You know, something like that.
2: Go and cut your hair. Do you think it's gonna make him change?
0: So when did you actually first pick up a guitar then?
1: Not long after, because I'd be playing the banjo all the time. I definitely had picked up my friends' guitars. But once I actually had a string instrument and was playing it all the time, a neighbor across the street gave me the guitar.
0: Yeah.
1: Like, so she gave me my first acoustic guitar. And yeah.
0: And so when you were a teenager, where would you go to hear or watch bands in Philly?
1: Yeah, I mean, I caught on eventually, surely, because in my teens, I feel like the earliest, when I was first getting into like alternative music or something, like say Smashing Pumpkins, I wasn't cool enough then to even know where to see a concert. But when I got in my mid, you know, 15 and on, I'd be seeing going into town, like the Troc. I saw Beck for Odelay at the Trocadero.
0: That's
1: insane. Modest Mouse opened. That's how I knew. That's the first time I saw Modest Mouse.
0: Pavement
1: at the Troc.
0: I had never been to the Troc because I moved here after it closed.
1: Oh, yeah, yeah.
0: How big was it?
1: Man, I saw Bob Dylan there in like 2005. It's not very big, but it's like old-fashioned theater vibes. Man, that's a good question. I feel like it's under 1,000 people,
0: yeah.
1: But I can't.
0: So, like, a wild place to see, like, Beck or Bob Dylan.
1: Yeah.
0: Yeah. Where was your first ever show that you played in Philly?
1: Well, I mean, when I was a teenager, I'd be opening for friends' band, like, playing, like, you know, illegally playing underage at weird bars, like Name That Bar or something on South Street and stuff. But my first proper gig, it kind of morphs because I feel like, yeah, maybe The Fire, something like that.
0: Yeah. Tell us about your day job when you were starting out as a musician here.
1: Well, I moved downtown right out of high school, you know, and I was like a busboy at, do you remember that gourmet pizza place called Mama Palma's on 23rd and Spruce? Oh, no, you weren't there then. But when I came back to Philly at 23 years old, I moved to Northern Liberties and I worked at the Philadelphia Brewing Company. I worked there from 2003 to 2009 when I was conveniently fired. And that was exactly when I signed to Matador, so it worked out good.
0: I got married there.
1: You did?
0: Yeah, the Philadelphia Brewing Company.
1: Oh, I love that. Yeah, that forklift, that was my horse. That forklift there. If you got married there, you saw it.
0: Yeah, they should make it like the Kurt Vile.
1: I'm sure they have.
0: I was speaking with Kurt Vile on World Cafe. So you mentioned playing like, you know, illegal bar shows and stuff. And when you came back later, you were involved in the sort of DIY scene here in Philly. Could you give us kind of a glimpse of what that was like? What was the energy like?
1: Yeah, I will say, I feel like in 2003 when I came back here, there were certain bands actually on labels. And I honestly, I'm trying to think of who else was making these like homemade CDRs and things. Like Adam from War on Drugs made one like directly because he saw my process, you know what I mean? But like a lot of people were on like smaller labels and stuff. But I kept that DIY torch out of necessity or something. So I don't know.
0: When you say you saw your process, what does that mean?
1: It means like I literally, well, I'm being very literal now, but War on Drugs has one CDR called Barrel of Batteries, you know, whereas I had 25 Kurt Vile CDRs and they were like, they just look like little records, you know, you just cut them out and fold them and put them in these perfect plastic sheets and they'd always be white because you printed them out at Kinko's or with your own homemade art, you know.
0: DIY is still such a big thing in Philly.
1: Yeah.
0: Why do you think Philly has that in it?
1: I'll take that back too, because the DIY was the recording in the bedrooms.
0: Yeah.
1: You know, which Adam was a master of. And I was, why? I'm just lucky that there was also sort of like a DIY lo-fi resurgence in the early mid 2000s, like, I don't know, that got that combination of lo-fi meets hi-fi makes mid-fi, you know, out of bedrooms in a time where, yeah, things weren't completely sucked into the phone.
0: Yeah.
1: Yet.
0: Yeah. My guest is Kurt Vile on World Cafe. So we're going to have to talk about some Philly-specific references on the album. And the first one I want to talk about is in Zoom 97, where you're driving down Lincoln Drive. For folks who've never been to Philly, who've never driven on that road, could you describe Lincoln Drive?
1: Drive, yeah, is beautiful because that's where the Wissahickon Trails are. It winds, it zigzags, you know, and it's beautiful and scenic. It looks like old Philadelphia.
0: Well, the song started as an instrumental, and what was it about the music itself that made you think of Lincoln Drive?
1: It was just I was just feeling that Philly summer, I think, because it's not like I planned it, but the words came quick.
0: Here's Zoom 97. It's live. It's Kurt Vile on World Cafe.

0: Kurt Vile, live for World Cafe with the song from his new album, Philadelphia Has Been Good to Me. That's Zoom 97 for our Sense of Place Philadelphia series. I'm Marina Duras. We were just talking about how you mentioned Lincoln Drive in that song. I moved to Philly from Toronto about 6 years ago now. I have to say, Philly drivers are maybe the scariest drivers I've ever experienced in my entire life.
1: That's crazy. You know, that's interesting. I think, yeah, there's something in our blood, or definitely mine. Granted, I had the forklift experience, but I feel like I'm just fluid out there. Like, you just can't react. Like,
0: I think that's the key. It's like you have fluid to just feel it. Because when I drive along Kelly Drive, I am white knuckling the entire way because I feel like it's like people drive aggressive and fast and it's narrow.
1: Yeah.
0: But you're right. I think it's like you just have to just get in the groove and go. And maybe that's the secret. Another song where you make a very specific Philly reference in this album is in Philly's Been Good to Me, which references the Schuylkill River. It is a body of water that is not usually romanticized. You mentioned in the song, it's this polluted, gritty place, but you don't want to put it down. And when I heard that line, I thought about how sometimes people do rag on Philly. Do you feel protective of your hometown?
1: For sure. But that's also just like a pretty funny line. You know, I'm protective, but I've seen like the evolution, you know, there's so many people like from New York coming down here. Like it's obvious that I don't got to be too protective, you know?
0: Yeah, true. When we're talking about people moving here from New York, you know, New York is a place like LA or like London or Paris where parts of New York get name dropped in songs all the time. There's like a mythology around them that's created in music. In Philly, there are songs about it, but it doesn't have that same kind of geography laid out in songs. I'm wondering, is building that kind of mythology of Philly something that you think about?
1: Yeah, I think so. I would say so. I think I like to combine the real and the legend and then forget which is which, to be honest.
0: Well, let's hear a clip of Philly's Been Good to Me, then we'll come on back. It's Kurt Vile on World Cafe.

Philly's Been Good to Me from Kurt Vile's latest album, Philadelphia's Been Good to Me. Kurt performs live coming up, and he talks about making this album as if it is his last. That's next on World Cafe.

0: Welcome back to World Cafe. I'm Raina Duris. For our Sense of Place Philadelphia series, I'm joined by Kurt Vile today. He has a new album called Philadelphia's Been Good to Me, mostly recorded in his basement home studio in Philly. You've said that you are treating this album like your last record. I'm guessing it's not your actual last record, but why are you treating it like your last? What does that mean?
1: I just sort of like the idea of like, say everything you want to say. Yeah, treat it like your last record because you never know. Because it does get a little more tiring all the time, and I always feel. I'm trying to swing it out of the parks with these, and my full length albums, they always end up being double albums, and it gets a little, like, if you just kind of break it apart, you're like, what if this was my last album? Then, you know, maybe you don't have to worry about it anymore, and you can also work on a million other weird projects, you know?
0: Yeah.
1: But then you also don't have to think about it for a while. Like, you go out on the road and play live every night. You're still getting off, you know, playing music.
0: It's kind of like the philosophy of living every day like it's your last.
1: Definitely.
0: Sort of. Yeah.
1: I really did put that into this album, you know?
0: Could you take us into your studio at home, OKV Central, and describe it for us? If I walked in there, what would I see?
1: Well, you'd see, since I've been, I don't like get rid of gear, you know, unless it's a real piece of trash or something. So think I'm 46 now, and I've been playing music and recording myself since the early 2000s. So I've accumulated lots of random gear, vintage gear or whatever, and instruments. But it's also where I live, so it's surrounded by cassettes and records and whatever, you know, music books, anything. So it's just my world, and it's conveniently, let's just say, it's very conveniently lived in because I had no choice, you know.
0: But when you mentioned gear, I know there's a guitar that you play on this album that is a special one for you from Travis Good. Could you tell us about that one?
1: Yeah, Travis Good is like the older brother of the Good Brothers. The band The Sadies that I've been touring with since like 2010, and they're just the best live band ever. Travis is the best guitar player in the world. His brother Dallas is amazing as well. His younger brother Dallas passed away, but Travis still continues. And I don't know, somewhere along the way, one of his main guitars, this Gretsch Tennessee, and that's so worn in because he's a shredder. I asked if he had any Gretsch, you know, and that's the one he lent me for a long time, and then he just sold it to me, and it's just magic. And Neil Young loves Travis. He's like, anybody sees Travis, they're like, yo, what's up, Travis?
0: What's it feel like to play that guitar?
1: It feels great because he did all the hard work, and now it just plays itself, you know?
0: So when you're recording at home, your family, I'm assuming, is just hanging out upstairs. Do they get to hear what you're working on?
1: They get to hear it. I can't go while people are sleeping, at least drums and stuff or anything loud.
0: Right.

0: Yeah, they think it's cool. I think that sometimes they, it's you know, you got everything in its right place. Everything in its right place.
1: I'm talking to Kurt Vile today on World Cafe. So when you're recording something in your house, it's about the most comfortable place you could be. Then you have to take these songs out. You have to record them or perform them at a place like here, like at a radio station or on stage. How do you kind of find that energy or get back into that place that you need to be in?
0: Yeah, it's wild. It messes with your mind. It's the possibilities are endless. I have to always relearn them. You're just throwing yourself caution to the wind. You're just throwing yourself into the universe, just winging it. You know, that's all. But luckily, every night, you know, it's our job. We're contractually obligated to show up, so we figure it out as we go.
1: There's no way out, so you have to do it. I know you had your friends come to the studio, but you also went to visit them in other places, too, to make this record. And the next song we're going to hear you perform, there's a lyric, "Laid down this song in Athens, GA." Could you tell us about putting together Rock of Stone?
0: Yeah, Rock of Stone was written in Philadelphia, for sure. And I put that line about Athens because, yeah, we ended up, that was the, when we were officially a five-piece and went on the road for the album Back to Moon Beach, my last EP, you know, or second to last EP. But we were a five-piece because Matt J just joined the band on keys, and then that was our first official session with the Violators at Kyle Spence's studio, our drummer in Athens, Georgia. Our last gig was at the 40 Watt in Athens, Georgia. I love that place.
1: Yeah, it's great.
0: Kyle's partner, Barry, that's her joint. So, so that line about laying it down in Athens, Georgia, I threw that in just then. But other than that, it's a hypnotic affair. And I love that song.
1: Here it is, Rock of Stone, live for World Cafe. It's Kurt Vile.

0: Rock a Stone, performed live by Kurt Vile for World Cafe. It's a song from his new album, Philadelphia Has Been Good to Me. I'm Raina Duris. Kurt Vile is my guest today for our Sense of Place Philadelphia series. Well, we're going to hear one more song live. And this one isn't necessarily about Philly. It kind of feels like it's about a different kind of home, maybe. And it's called Every Time I Look at You. What could you tell us about this before we hear it?
1: That's just a classic. It's just a classic country-tinged love song, I guess. In the studio, it pleasantly fell on like a John Prine type of song. There's like a spoken word moment that really accidentally stumbled on John Prine or something. There's acoustic Neil Young elements, of course, but it's just a classic country song. I'm proud of it for sure.
0: I'm curious, when you do a spoken word thing like that, is that something you plan going in, or does it just kind of happen in the moment?
1: I mean, I think certain lines would have been spoken, but it stumbled on this cadence or something that was more that classic way they do it in a country song that I didn't foresee happening or something.
0: I really love it. It's called Every Time I Look at You. It's Kurt Vile live for World Cafe.

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0: Kurt Vile performing live for World Cafe. That was Every Time I Look at You. You can find it on his new album, Philadelphia Has Been Good to Me. I've been talking to Kurt as part of our Sense of Place Philadelphia series here on World Cafe. Kurt, thank you so much for being here.
1: Yeah, so good to see you again. Thanks for having me.
0: Always great having you on. Yep. Thanks so much.
1: Thanks.
0: I'm Raina Duras, back in a moment with more World Cafe.

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That was Kurt Vile before the break. He is the best. You can watch our interview and his performance at youtube.com/worldcafe and on the World Cafe website, where you can also find all of our Sense of Place Philly sessions. 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Here's Amos Lee, Night Train.

0: That is Private Lives from Philadelphia's Low Cut Connie, playing you to the end of this hour. Thank you again to another Philly legend, Kurt Vile, earlier this hour as part of our Sense of Place Philly series. And thank you to World Cafe senior producer Kimberly Janod for her work on that session. Also, thank you to the Wincope Foundation, who make our Sense of Place series possible, and our affiliate stations across the country who bring this show to you. 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I'm Raina Duras. 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
0: In 2014, things were heating up for the War on Drugs. They released their album Lost in a Dream that year, and it was a true breakthrough for them. Then you might think that this song, Under the Pressure, could be referring to the anxiety and attention that comes with success. But frontman Adam Granduciel said,
3: "It's funny because that song, I'd crafted it, you know, a long time ago, and I wasn't writing necessarily at the time about feeling under pressure per se, as just that idea of pressure."
0: Coming up, you'll get to go back to our session with the War on Drugs from that year and hear some live performances, which of course include some of Adam's famous woos.
3: I really am like totally in that moment, like just totally feeling it, you know? To be honest, I mean, there's a lot I take out of songs too. I'll be like, that one is a little too insane.
0: The War on Drugs today. I'm Raina Duras. This is an Encore World Cafe. Now, even though she wasn't born in Philly and she doesn't live in Philly anymore, Waxahachie did live in the city for a while. And you know, once you make music in Philadelphia, even if it's just for a short time, the city is going to claim you forever. Just so there's no confusion, though, while Arkadelphia may sound like Philadelphia, it's actually a reference to Arkadelphia Road, a real street in Waxahachie's hometown of Birmingham, Alabama. From her 2020 album, St. Cloud, Arkadelphia from Waxahachie.

Hey, I'm Raina. This is World Cafe. Earlier in the show, maybe you caught my session with Kurt Vile for our Sense of Place Philadelphia series. Way back in the aughts, Kurt Vile was a member of another major Philly band, The War on Drugs. Kurt left the band in 2008, but The War on Drugs kept on going, and they visited the cafe many, many times since. Today, for Sense of Place Philadelphia, we're going to listen back to the session from a point when they were going from big Philly band to big band, period. It was 2014 when they released their breakout album, Lost in a Dream. In this interview, War on Drugs frontman Adam Grandusiel speaks to past World Cafe interviewer Michaela Majoun. The session begins with a live performance of the song Under the Pressure. It's War on Drugs, live for World Cafe.

0: Thank you. A good way to start off my first show in 2 years.
1: That's the War on Drugs here on the World Cafe today with a brand new CD called Lost in the Dream. Did you feel a lot of pressure in doing this album? You really broke through with your last one, Slave Ambient.
2: Yeah.
1: And did your label put pressure on you to, I mean, it took a while to make this album.
2: It did, yeah. I mean, I knew I wanted to kind of spend a lot of time on a new album. The pressure, I mean, yeah, it's different because, I mean, that song is funny because that song, I'd crafted it, you know, a long time ago, and I wasn't writing necessarily at the time about feeling under pressure per se as just that idea of pressure on top of people or pressure as like a thing instead of like me personally feeling under pressure. You know, it's more about like just the idea of pressure itself. But eventually, as I continued to work on the record into 2013, I started to, I just started to feel like I wanted to make something that would surprise me or make something that I felt at the end of the day I could be really, really proud of and write, you know, songs that I wanted to sing for the next 5, 10 years, 20 years, you know. It was important to me that I became more disciplined as maybe a writer or more disciplined as, you know, as a recordist too. Like not just kind of being in my home studio like with Slave Ambient and like, you know, mishmashing of tapes and effects and dumping and, you know, retransferring and lining stuff up. Like, and that was a beautiful way to work a couple years ago when I made Slave Ambient because it was like real, it was kind of like coming of age in some weird way. And I was like super into spending a lot of time at home in my studio. But this time I didn't really want to do it that way. Also because I didn't really feel like spending a lot of time in my home studio all by myself, like zoning out and on tones and stuff. Like I just knew I wanted to do something more musical and more about what the band had become and more about thinking about songs in a bigger way and thinking about, you know, and wanting to write and produce kind of songs that I've always connected with as a listener, you know?
1: Well, let's go back to Slave Ambient for a minute and hear one of the songs, a big song from that, Baby Missiles, from War on Drugs at World Cafe Live in Philadelphia.

0: Thank you. Thank you.
1: That was Baby Missiles. Our guests today are War on Drugs. You include some handwritten lyrics on the box for the CD.
2: Yeah.
1: But are these for real? I mean, are these the lyrics as you wrote them? Because there's hardly any changes on them. They can't be drafts.
2: I mean, I can't answer that.
1: What is that? And why didn't you include a lyric sheet? Because who can read your handwriting? Your lyrics are...
2: Two people can read my handwriting. My third grade French teacher and my bank.
1: Your lyrics are so wonderful. Will you please include a lyric sheet next time?
2: Sure. I'd love to. I mean, honestly, the lyrics are written kind of over the course of time. Like, as a song evolves, like, I'm always doing scratch vocal takes. So the song starts sounding sweet in the studio at, you know, 10, 11, 12 o'clock at night. I'll be like, all right, put a mic up. I'm going to go do some vocals. So I'll just kind of, I have some, you know, a few lines for the song I'm working on. And then I kind of just close my eyes. And I like that improvisation. There's times where it's not really words. It's more like sounds. It's like a non-word thing. But I got really attached to certain, like, timing things or inflection things from rough mixes that I just decided to kind of keep it. Or like when I would do it again, I was just like, well, if it's not feeling right, I'm not going to try and write a lyric here that doesn't feel right. Just kind of go with that sound or that shape of words or whatever. So there's a lot of, like, in Suffering, there's a lot of that. And there's a little bit of that in Lost in the Dream. Yeah, I think that's cool. I don't know. Like,
1: you have a nice judicious use of the whoop too, for now and again in your songs.
2: Moments like that, I think those are the kind of things that people hear, and they always make comparisons or whatever. But I mean, for me, it's like in the studio, like when you're like, when you have the, you know, the mix like blasting in your headsets, and you're just doing this vocal for the first time, and you're like really trying to let it out, and like you always have these ideas for these songs and these melodies, and you're finally in that moment of like putting them down to tape, like you just kind of I let out these you know, moments of pure excitement. Because I really am like totally in that moment, like just totally feeling it, you know? And there's a lot, to be honest. I mean, there's a lot I take out of songs too. I'll be like, that one is a little too insane.
1: And you can't overdo the whoop or it loses its effectiveness.
2: Right. And sometimes it's just one that when I hear it, it just has like a certain thing to it. So I don't take it out. But yeah, I mean, for me, you know, being in the studio and working on your song and your ideas and hearing them come together, it's like, it's super exciting. You know, that's why, you know, I'm 35, and this is still what I get great, great joy out of doing. So I'm sure if a gardener could whoop every time the perennials popped up, they would, you know.
1: Gardeners do whoop.
2: I know. I'm a gardener too. I like whooping outside.
1: Are you a control freak, do you think?
2: Yeah, I think I am, actually. I'm learning that. I'm a complete control freak. Obsessive, compulsive.
1: It seems like that from what you're saying about all the...
2: Yeah, I would never have thought that until the last year and a half. And now I just... it's not like... I don't, like, wash the doorknobs, you know, or like... I'm close to that, though, but... And it's not even about like that I have this sound in my head that I'm chasing. I don't know. I get into what I do. And I also will say that I think I'm pretty, making the records to me is really important. And I feel like I want to have control over the way that it sounds and like the magic that's being broadcast on the record and like try to unlock those things about those songs that only I know are there, you know, that happen in the instant that I record that first idea. And there's something you can't explain to people until the end or even maybe never, you know, but it's like some of these songs, they were like, they just reminded me of like midnight. They were like midnight vibe or something. And it took a long time to try to like get to the heart of that in each song. And people would be like, it sounds fine. It sounds great. I'm like, I know, it does sound great. We spent a year and a half recording this. It better sound great, you know? But I was like, there's just something about it that's not exactly right. And I don't know what it is, but all I know is that feeling the song gives me or gave me, you know, at one point, and I know it's close. And I feel like I just take it far enough to where I try to have that for each song, have like a little bit of magic.
1: We're talking today with Adam Granduciel of the War on Drugs, who writes the songs and sings them. He's a multi-instrumentalist. He produces the songs. He arranges the songs. And yet, you're still a band.
2: For sure. Yeah.

0: I like having close friends, I guess. I'm not, like, honestly, to go out and play the songs on this record, if I had to, like, hire a band or something, like, it wouldn't feel the same. The songs, even though it is, I mean, it's, you know, it's my band or whatever, and I do a lot of the press stuff. I mean, it really is about everyone playing together, and I can write Eyes to the Wind, you know? I can, like, come up with those chords, and I can have a vision for the song, but, you know, Charlie's drumming and Robbie's piano playing and Dave's bass, it's like, those are things that just lock in, they just gel, you know, and that's stuff I can never do, and that's part of the sound, you know? The sound is like, you know, Robbie learning that part over the course of 5 or 6 months, and then at midnight in North Carolina, putting down, like, a beautiful take where he was playing from his heart, you know? And that's why it's a band, because, I mean, I trust these dudes more than, you know, to take the music, and I know that, you know, when they're, you know, they're down to do whatever, and they're my best friends, and so, yeah, I'm not really interested in being any sort of, like, you know, solo band leader or anything like that. I mean, it's definitely all about, you know, well, there's six in the band now, but, you know, it's all about all of us, you know?
1: You're listening to a session from 2014 with Adam Grandisseal and the War on Drugs. In a minute, Adam reveals the weirdest thing that has ever happened to him on tour. That's next on World Cafe.

welcome back to World Cafe. I'm Rena Duras. The War on Drugs was originally founded by Adam Grandusile and Kurt Vile in Philly back in 2005. Kurt left a few years later to do his own solo thing, but Adam is still in the band. And today you're hearing a session from 2014 with The War on Drugs. Adam Grandusile's interview with past World Cafe host Michaela Majoun continues in just a moment. First, The War on Drugs perform their song Suffering from 2014's Lost in a Dream.

0: Thank you.
1: That's the War on Drugs at World Cafe Live in Philadelphia on today's World Cafe. So suffering, something you grapple with a lot?
2: No. I mean, not really. I mean, suffering, the song, just one of those things that just happened. Like, I've been writing this song for a long time, and I sat down one night at my Rhodes piano with a drum machine, and same kind of thing. I sat down, I had a couple lines, suffering being one of them, but I wasn't trying to write a song about any sort of personal struggle with anything. It just felt like when I was singing it to myself weeks before and suffering came to me and I said that line over those chords I was playing with the Rhodes I was playing, I was like, oh man, this is so beautiful. I was like, it's such a beautiful name for a song, and this song, the way it sounds right now, it's like, that's really great. I was like, I feel like I'm onto something. Like, so even though, yeah, it's not definitely about me or, you know, my suffering or anything, wanting to have a song like that and feeling connected to the sound and the mood and what it means, you know.
1: Music is such a huge part of your life. It seems like you eat, sleep, breathe, and dream music. Do you do other things?
2: I like to cuddle with my dog. Hang out with my girlfriend. We cuddle with our dog together. But I like to garden in the springtime. Not right now. No, I don't really do anything else these days.
1: Your degree of focus and the knowledge that you have about all aspects of it.
2: Thank you.
1: How to write, how to play, all the studio stuff. I mean, you're really a repository of a lot of knowledge.
2: Yeah.
1: Have you thought of teaching? Ever?
2: No.
1: Later, maybe.
2: I don't know what I would. Yeah. But I, you know, it's funny because my entire family, education is like a huge part of my growing up, you know. It was really important for my parents for us to, you know, obviously go to school every day and to try to do well in school and pay attention and read and do everything. And I was like, I'm the middle child, but I always had a really hard time in school. Like, I loved art, you know, I loved painting and I loved drawing and I liked photos and I liked music, but I always have a hard time in school. And both my brother and sister have gone on to like be educators, you know. And I guess I always felt like music was so far removed from that. Like, oh, well, I love music so much, but I feel like I should still be, there's something else out there for me to be doing. But I don't know, I feel like I'm at a time where that's either something that's your life and that's, you just own up to it and that becomes what you do, or you just decide that you'd prefer to just do music as a, you know, as a hobby and pursue other things. So I grappled with that for a while, a couple of years ago, and I just recently that I think I'm starting to just accept a little more that like music is my life and my passion.
1: Do you go to a lot of shows when you're not on tour?
2: A fair amount. Not that many, but I still go, you know. Also traveling a lot in a band, you meet a fair amount of people in other bands, so usually when they come through town, we'll try to go and see them at wherever they may be playing.
1: Like who, for instance?
2: Like who? Well, anybody. I mean, I went to see Kurt Vile when he played at Union Transfer last time in Philly, and obviously we're you know, close friends. So.
1: You started the band together?
2: Yeah, for sure.
1: Initially?
2: Yeah. So I went to see him at Union Transfer, and that was
1: awesome.
2: You think
1: it's a good thing that you went your separate ways?
2: Yeah, I think so. Yeah, I think, I don't know if it was, if we had continued to play together, I think, I mean, who knows what would have happened, you know? I don't necessarily think it was a good thing, but I also think that it was just something that was going to happen, and I was really connected to the music he was already making, and, you know, we were doing a lot of stuff together, and so I knew that his music was really important to him, which is beautiful, and me with my stuff was really important to me to continue. And when we kind of stopped, you know, when he stopped touring in the band, it just kind of pushed me in a direction where it was like all of a sudden, like, it was just more my thing than it was in the past, you know?
1: What's the weirdest thing that's ever happened to you on tour?
2: Oh, my God. I'd have to probably have to go to my therapist to unlock some memories for this one. But weirdest thing on tour. So we're opening in this casino in Lake Tahoe, Nevada, of all places. It's like nobody there. Why would there be? You know? Why would there be? And it was just an awful show for us. We probably played at 6:30 in the afternoon. We'd driven from Las Vegas. I'd won $400 in Las Vegas with roulette. And so I was like, oh, yeah, it's Lake Tahoe, man. We're playing Harrah's. It's like, I am going to double this up tonight, you know? So we play this awful show. I was playing a 12-string acoustic. Most of that tour, I broke like 11 strings that night. Literally, I think I broke 9 strings out of 12, and by the end of the set, I literally had 3 strings on my guitar. And I didn't have an electric because the nut on it had

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1: Like a large fry and like a bottle of wine, you know? And then wake up in the morning super hungover. I look over and there's just like, you know, a half-eaten turkey club covered in, I don't even know what. One of those weird moments, like, what am I doing here or anywhere?
2: You gave up drinking since then?
1: Not because of that. I gave up at the beginning of last year, 2013, after years of touring and finally having nothing. I have no touring, and I'd been home for a month or 2 months, and I just find myself, like, living the life of someone who had been touring for a long time, and I didn't specifically think that that was the kind of person that I was, and that wasn't really the way I wanted to go into that new year. Was like, I don't know, just not really being myself, you know. I mean, personally, I mean, I've started again, but I don't really drink liquor anymore, and it's not like I would like fight people. I just like, I don't know, just, you know, one of those things, like, be like, oh, why did I get in the argument? You know, a perfect example would be like the doorman at my local bar. You know, and I'm not even really a big football fan, but for some reason the guy was wearing a Cowboys hat. And in Philadelphia, you're not supposed to wear a Cowboys hat, you know? It's like in Massachusetts where I'm from with Lakers, you know what I mean? Like, it's just one of those things. Like, no one really cares, but it's like, oh, dude. So the guy wears a Cowboys hat, and I'm like all of a sudden, like, you know, six gins deep, like, not in his face, but just like, you know, from across the bar, because that's, I'm not really that much of a man, you know what I mean? I'm still yelling from across the bar, so I have enough time to get out, yelling at this guy about a stupid hat, you know, and then waking up in the morning, being like, why do I do this? You know what I mean? So it was just one of those things. I mean, I didn't quit for any real reason other than just realizing, like, I just gotta, you know, you're not on the road anymore. There's no one to drive you home from the club to the hotel. You know, you got to make music. This is what you want to do. And I don't want to be out there blacking out every night, wondering if I got in my van and drove to Wawa, you know, not being able to remember is even worse than having potentially have done it, which I never did, because I promised my mother at a very young age I would never drive drunk. But thinking you may have is just as bad as actually doing it. So, but yeah, I mean, and then since, like, I drink beers and red wine or whatever, but mass consumption of gin especially no longer on the books.
2: Thank you so much, Adam, for being here and for playing for us. And
1: yeah, you're welcome. It's I listen talking. To World Cafe all the time, and it's total pleasure. It's great. Thank
2: congratulations
1: you.
2: On the album. Have fun on the tour.
1: We will. Thank you.
3: Thank you again to Adam Grandusile, the War on Drugs, and past World Cafe host Michaela Majune. That was a session that first aired in 2014. You heard it as part of our Sense of Place Philly series. Back in a moment with more music on World Cafe.

Back to your tunes here on World Cafe. My name is Raina Duris. Bob Marley's Buffalo Soldier, the Delfonics' Ready or Not, and this song by Enya.

0: Streets of Philadelphia from Bruce Springsteen. As we wrap up this edition of World Cafe, right in the middle of our Sense of Place Philadelphia series, thank you so much to the Wincote Foundation for making Sense of Place possible, to our whole team here at World Cafe, and to all of our affiliate stations who bring this show to you. 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Thank you, thank you, thank you for everything that you do. We produce this show at WXPN at the University of Pennsylvania in Philadelphia. I'm Raina Duris. 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
2: Daryl Hall and John Oates are the most successful musical duo of all time, and they were the face of blue-eyed soul in the 70s and 80s. Not bad for a pair of Philly kids who met in a service elevator during a shootout. For Sense of Place Philadelphia, we revisit a 2003 interview with the duo looking back on their early days in the city. Daryl Hall, John Oates on the next World Cafe.

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2: 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My name is Kurt. I'm your volunteer host here on the river. For the next 3 hours, I'll be spinning some tunes for you. And right now, we're going to start off with a little bit of funk. This is Bobby Womack. Hang on in there.

All right, that was Amos Lee with Windows Are Rolled Down off his album Mission Bell. New music from Arlo Parks right before that with the song Jetta. And let's see, what did we have before that? Backseat with Chastity Brown, Minnesota artist right there. And started off with Bobby Womack, Hang On In There. 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Let us help you see clearly. And right now we've got some Lake Street Dive on deck for you here. This is Hypotheticals.

Dr. King once said, "History will have to record that the greatest tragedy of this period of social transition was not the strident clamor of the bad people, but the appalling silence of the good people."

0: old captain with the rising sun.
1: Eric Bibb with Dear America. We also had Southern Culture and the Skids in there with Sugartown. Krongbin did the song Time, You and I, and started that set off with Lake Street Dive and Hypotheticals. 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My name's Kurt. I'm your volunteer host here on the river this afternoon until 4 o'clock, and we'll be spinning some tunes for you. All right, now we've got Utah Phillips and Ana DeFranco with Anarchy.
2: I learned in Korea that I would never again in my life abdicate to somebody else my right and my ability to decide who the enemy is.
3: Please forgive me.

heard that there was a house in Salt Lake City by the Roper Yards of the Denver Rio Grande and Western where there was a clothing barrel and free food. So I got off the train there.

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He'd come west to start this house I'd found called the Joe Hill House of Hospitality. Em and Hennessy was a

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That you love it. You come in and out of town on these trains singing songs about different places and beautiful people.

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That old man has been gone now 20 years, and I'm still at it. But I figure if there's a worthwhile struggle in my own life, that's probably the one. Think about it. I'd always wanted to write a song for that old man. He never wanted one about him.

I watched him, and then he watched him, and I discovered, watching him, that anarchy is not a noun, but an adjective. It describes the tension between moral autonomy and political authority, especially in the area of combinations, whether they're going to be voluntary or coercive. The most destructive, coercive combinations are arrived at through force. Like Anna said, force is the weapon of the weak. Strong.

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Sorry Is Gone from Jessica Lee Mayfield. 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

0: sun.
1: Corner Shop with the song Candyman. Valerie June, right before that, with Wanna Be On Your Mind, and started that little set off with G-Love and Special Sauce and Willow Tree. And weather around the area, partly sunny, highs 80 to 87, breezy south winds 10 to 15, gusts up to 25, mostly clear tonight with lows in the low 60s, breezy southwest winds up to 20, and tomorrow mostly sunny with highs in the mid 80s, slight chance of showers and thunderstorms, southwest winds 5 to 20, and evening temps in the low 60s. Thursday looks like it's sunny and hot with highs in the mid-80s to low-90s and a chance for showers and thunderstorms in the late evening. And you're tuned to 91.7 KAXE in Grand Rapids, 90.5 KBXE Bagley Bemidji, 89.9 in Brainerd, and your smart speaker celebrating 50 years of people-powered radio in northern Minnesota. 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And as far as music goes, we've got some new, our album of the week is Orchestra Pacifico Tropical. It's America in a nutshell. It's cumbia from Portland, Oregon, led by Portland veteran musicians David Poppy Fimbres and Carlos Segovia. The collective formed in 2012 and has 11 members. This is the band's third studio album. Check it out. This is Diablada.

the Lijado sisters off of their album Danger. Released in 1976, it was the first album to be released internationally from the Nigerian twin sisters with their blend of Afrofunk, reggae, and soul. And our music director picked that out in honor of our 50th anniversary. 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And right before that, new music from Orquestra Pacifico Tropical, The Oblada. And that was our album of the week as well. 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Right now, we've got some Geggy Ta for you. 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
0: And we also had Those Darlins with Let's Talk Dirty in Hawaiian. Wilco did the song Heavy Metal Drummer and started that set off with Geggy Ta, Whoever You Are. 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A lot has changed in the past year, but the speed limit has not. 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BK1. 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

0: Tea Leaf Green with Give Me One More Chance off of their album In the Wake. Hop Along in there as well with Powerful Man. We had The Clash going back with The Clampdown. Nick Acosta did Like a Feather and started off with Minnesota's own BK1, Tema do Cannibal. 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Right now, let's see what we've got lined up for you. We've got a little, Bill Kirchen, looks like. Hot Rod Lincoln.
1: My pappy said, son, you're going to drive me to drinking if you won't quit driving that Hot Rod Lincoln. Rod race where the Fords and the Mercs were setting the pace. That story's true. I'm here to say I was driving the Model A. I had a Model A body made it look like a pup with a Lincoln motor that was really souped up. Eight cylinders, used them all. Head overdrive, just won't stall. With a 411 gears and a dual exhaust and a four-barrel carb, you could really get lost. Safety tips, I ain't scared. The brakes are good, tires fair.

110. 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That's all there is. There ain't no more. Now, Audie said I'd lost my sense. So the telephone poles looked like a picket fence. 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I see spots. The lines in the road look just like dots. So I took a corner side, swiped the truck, and crossed my fingers just for luck. With my fenders clicking on the guardrail post, Jack was white as a ghost.

when I started again on the Cadillac. I knew I could catch him and I thought I could pass. You know, by then I'd be low on gas. Flame was coming from out of the side. You could feel the tension. Man, what a ride. 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The caddy pulled over. Let me by. Johnny Cash pulled over. He let me by. Dwayne Eddy and all the Rebel Risers.

That's Domino. Professor Long here pulled over.

Stacy. Iggy Pop and the Stooges.

family. That's Link Ray. Aldino Ray. Let us buy.

Been loving you too long. Sarah Shook and the Disarmers off of their album Night Roamer. And of course we had Bill Kirchin in there with his very long song Hot Rod Lincoln. And weather partly sunny today, highs in the mid to upper 80s, breezy south winds 10 to 15, gusts up to 25, and mostly clear tonight with lows in the low 60s, breezy south winds up to 20 miles per hour. Mostly sunny tomorrow with highs in the mid to upper 80s and a slight chance of showers and thunderstorms. Southwest winds 5 to 20. Evening temps in the low 60s. 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My name is Kurt. We got one more hour of On the River for you, and we're going to go right into some Nathaniel Rateliff and the Night Sweats. 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

Charles Mingus with Better Get It In Your Soul. Bonnie Raitt covered John Prine's Angel from Montgomery. We had Van Morrison doing TB Sheets. S.G. Goodman in there as well with All My Love Is Coming Back to Me, and Nathaniel Rateliff and the Night Sweats started that set off with Love Don't. 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The event is open to all. No tickets are required. More on Facebook at Mississippi Music at the Bemidji waterfront. And we got another half hour or so to go. 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

Minnesota artist right there, Brother Ali with Fresh Air. Honey Blood right before that off of their album Babes Never Die. 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And my name is Kurt. I've been your volunteer host here on the river since 1 o'clock this afternoon. We've got a few more songs to play. We're going to get into The Cure. I'm just going to let you know what we're playing right now. We're going to start off with The Cure, and then we're going to get into some Sun Volt with Drown, and finish off with some Sly and the Family Stone, Can't Nickname the Truth. Stick around and enjoy.

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0: Good morning. The Supreme Court says political parties may spend all they want in coordination with candidates. How does that magnify the power of money in politics? We ask a former federal elections official on Morning Edition from NPR News. Democratic Socialists had another big win, this time in Colorado. I'm Michelle Martin.
1: And I'm Steve Inskeep. A lawmaker who's been in office almost 30 years lost to a challenger who's only been alive for 29. Also, World Cup teams try to endure the knockout bracket while also trying not to be knocked out by the heat. The heat wave is dangerous for fans, too. Could FIFA have done more to prepare? It's Wednesday, July 1st. This day in 2018, LeBron James said he was leaving Cleveland to sign with the Lakers. Yesterday, he left the Lakers. The news is next.
2: Live from NPR News in Washington, I'm Korva Coleman. With the latest Supreme Court session now over, President Trump and his administration have a lot of wins and some high-profile losses. NPR's Tamara Keith reports Trump is celebrating an expansion of presidential power.
3: The Supreme Court upheld birthright citizenship and earlier in the term blocked the president's sweeping tariffs. But it also delivered wins for him and his party, allowing Trump to strictly limit even legal immigration and making it easier for red states to redraw congressional district lines in favor of Republicans. In a social media post assessing the court's term, Trump crowed that the decision clearing the way for Trump to fire commissioners at federal agencies, quote, gives tremendous additional power back to the presidency where it belongs. He adds, the Republican Party was treated very fairly by the United States Supreme Court. Tamara Keith, NPR News, the White House.
2: Colorado held its primary election yesterday. Results are coming back. In one upset, a Democratic socialist and political newcomer, Melat Quiroz, defeated longtime Democratic Congresswoman Diana DeGette. From Colorado Public Radio, Caitlin Kim has more on the Denver area contest.
4: Melat Quiroz is a 29-year-old Democratic socialist. She's a lawyer who got fired for a post she wrote that criticized Israel over its actions in Gaza. And she hasn't apologized for that, you know, making several comments, defending pro-Palestinian activists. So after that experience, she decided to challenge Democratic Congresswoman Diana DeGette, who's been her representative for her entire life. Now, Denver is a deep blue district, and she's expected to have a smooth glide path to Congress.
2: That's Caitlin Kim reporting. The U.S. is heading for another record low murder rate. NPR's Martin Costi reports violent crime has been falling quickly since the pandemic.
5: Crime statistician Jeff Asher collects data from a sampling of police departments so he can project national trends ahead of the FBI's national numbers. He says the first months of this year suggest the national murder rate is about 18% lower than the same period last year, which was already near a record low.
6: We've reached a point where we've never seen violence this low in terms of murder, and that's fantastic. You could alternatively say, hey, we're still talking about 13 or 14,000 murders. So that's 13 or 14,000 too many. But the progress that has been made against this issue is just incredible.
5: The rates of other kinds of crimes are also on a downward trajectory following the crime spike of the pandemic years. Martin Costi, NPR News.
2: The U.S. has sent representatives to Qatar for meetings. So has Iran. But officials from both countries will not hold direct talks. Qatar says it's discussed an interim peace deal with U.S. envoys. Iran says it's telling Qatar that Israel must fully withdraw from Lebanon. This is NPR. The government of Venezuela says the earthquake death toll is now well past 1,900 people. Tens of thousands of others are still missing. It's been a week since double earthquakes rocked northern Venezuela. It's feared the full death toll will not be known. Today marks the official opening of a program that lets federal dollars go toward short-term workforce training programs. But as NPR's Alyssa Nadworny reports, at first, very few existing programs will qualify.
7: It's an expansion of the federal Pell Grant program, which helps low-income students pay for college. To qualify, programs have to be in an in-demand field, demonstrate high earnings, and be the right length, between 8 and 14 weeks, and between 150 and 599 instructional hours. But for lots of community colleges, existing workforce training programs don't fit these narrow qualifications just yet.
8: There is still a great amount of optimism.
7: Carrie Warwick-Smith oversees federal policy at the Association of Community College Trustees.
8: I think the reality that's setting in is that July 1 is not a floodgate. It is a start point of the marathon.
7: She expects most students will have to wait until at least next spring to get those federal dollars. Alyssa Nadworny, NPR News.
2: Three more teams are advancing to the next round in the World Cup. Mexico, which beat Ecuador yesterday, France, which beat Sweden, and Norway, which defeated Ivory Coast. The U.S. plays later today and will face Bosnia-Herzegovina. I'm Korva Coleman, NPR News.
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11: Identical twins. Not only do they share the same eyes and nose, but the same genetics, which led a group of University of Minnesota researchers to ask a what if. What if twins were separated at an early age? Would they turn out to be more alike or different? Did nature or nurture play a bigger role in who we become? From 1979 to 1999, the Minnesota Twin Family Study looked at 137 pairs of twins, identical and fraternal. The landmark study would show just how profoundly we're tied to our genetics. One set of twins, the Jim twins, were separated at 4 weeks and reunited at 39 years old. They shared the same taste in beer and cigarettes. They both liked woodworking, suffered from headaches, drove Chevys, and bit their nails. Still, the Jims weren't carbon copies. So what the Minnesota Twin Family Study revealed was that as powerful as nature is, you can't rule out nurture.
10: MN90 is produced by Ampers, diverse radio for Minnesota's communities. 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
12: It's Morning Edition from NPR News. I'm Michelle Martin.
1: And I'm Steve Inskeep. Good morning. The Supreme Court's term is over, and its final ruling was a loss for President Trump.
12: The ruling says almost all children born in the U.S. are citizens, according to the 14th Amendment to the Constitution. The majority of justices rejected Trump's executive order seeking to change that.
1: NPR's Carrie Johnson covers the Supreme Court and is on the line. Carrie, good morning.
13: Good morning, Steve.
1: What was the justice's reason to block the president?
13: Chief Justice John Roberts wrote the majority ruling here. He said it was not a close call. He talked about birthright citizenship being part of American law for generations. Roberts said the framers who drafted the 14th Amendment extended a promise of citizenship to every free person in this land. And Roberts wrote, we keep that promise today. The chief was joined by the court's three liberals and Justice Amy Coney Barrett. Brett Kavanaugh wrote separately to say he would have struck down the president's executive order based on a federal law. Kavanaugh left open the possibility Congress could change it to put limits on babies born to people here illegally or on temporary visas. And if there was a surprise, it was that we had so many dissents on this birthright issue, which has been well understood for more than 150 years.
1: Yeah, much closer case than people anticipated. What did the dissenters say?
13: Justice Clarence Thomas filed a dissent of 91 pages, what experts tell me is one of his longest dissents.
1: Wow.
13: He says the court majority misunderstood the 14th Amendment. He wanted to add a new requirement that parents be domiciled in the U.S. And Justice Sam Alito wrote to say he worries about birth tourism, the idea that wealthy people from overseas will come to have children here on American soil. President Trump echoed that view in a post on social media. He actually congratulated China and its leader for what he called a massive birthright win. Remember, Trump took the rare step of going to the Supreme Court to hear arguments in this case, a sign of how important it was to him. But the justices never acknowledged his presence, and it may have backfired.
1: And again, a majority of the justices went with what would seem to be the literal meaning of the words of the 14th Amendment. What are some of the other cases we learned about yesterday?
13: The court says states can ban transgender girls and women from high school and college sports programs. They said those bans in about half the states do not violate the Constitution or a federal law that bars discrimination by schools that get federal funding. And for campaign finance, the court overturned a post-Watergate law that tried to limit coordination between political parties and candidates. This case emerged during the Senate run of J.D. Vance, who's now the vice president. The Supreme Court says this is a free speech issue, that money is speech.
1: Okay, so we've gotten to the end of the term. What does all this leave you thinking as someone who covers the court?
13: Well, the Supreme Court has handed President Trump and future presidents a lot of power to fire people in the federal government and reshape agencies we thought were independent. But Trump lost big in a few of the cases that mattered most to him, in the birthright case and with his tariffs. Longtime appellate lawyer Cannon Shanmugam put it this way in a talk sponsored by the Conservative Federalist Society yesterday.
14: One emerging theme in some of these cases is that on issues of sort of broader significance, the quote-unquote conservative side is typically winning. On issues that are more specific to this administration, the outcomes are sometimes different.
13: And we're going to find out whether that pattern holds when the court returns for a new term in October.
1: NPR's Carrie Johnson will be there covering the court when they return. Carrie, thanks for your reporting. Really appreciate it.
13: Thank you.
12: We're going to dig deeper into one of those final Supreme Court decisions, the one striking down limits on what political parties can spend in coordination with their candidates. Trevor Potter is a former chairman of the Federal Election Commission and the founder of the Nonpartisan Campaign Legal Center, which advocates for campaign finance reform. Good morning, Mr. Potter. Thanks for joining us.
15: Good morning, Michelle. Good to be with you.
12: So in the majority opinion, Justice Brett Kavanaugh wrote that it is, quote, natural for a party and its candidate to work together. That's something that I think, you know, people would remember from their middle school social studies class. So why would that coordination be called into question in the first place?
15: The word coordination is really the confusing one here, because what we're talking about is paying candidates' bills, using the money given to national party committees to pay directly bills for campaigns. That was limited in the Watergate reforms to prevent corruption. The idea was people would give large sums to the party committees and they would route them through to their favorite candidate of the donor. And so the amount that the parties can spend, quote, in coordination, meaning directly paying campaign bills of their candidates, is limited. That's all that's limited. They can talk to the candidate. They can discuss strategy, all of those things. They have until now been able to make create a separate entity to make independent expenditures. But the directly paying the bills, which is what will now happen without limit, is what the law banned, and it's a ban the Supreme Court itself upheld only about 20 years ago. Essentially the same facts.
12: So, tell me about that. The court upheld these limits, as you just said, in a 2001 case. As briefly as you can, what was the court's reasoning back then?
15: Court's reasoning was Congress is the entity that regulates money in politics as long as it's constitutional. The court has long said that preventing corruption and the appearance of corruption is a constitutional reason to regulate money. And here, in the case 20 years ago, the court said this is an anti-circumvention measure, meaning if you're prohibiting corruption by limiting how much you can give directly to a candidate, it's appropriate to prevent an obvious way around that limit, which would be giving large sums to the party committees that then route them back to your favorite candidate. So the court said anti-circumvention is a real issue, and it's an appropriate way to deal with it.
12: Another part of the ruling says political parties no longer have the same political power as outside groups. What do you make of that?
15: Well, as Justice Kagan in her dissent said, that's pretty rich, her term. Because it's the Supreme Court in Citizens United that created the situation we have today of huge super PACs and other outside groups and billionaires being able to spend unlimited sums in elections. And so now to turn around and say effectively, woe is me, I'm an orphan, I've killed my parents, is a real problem. The court created this situation by allowing those unlimited expenditures and suggesting they wouldn't be seen as corrupting. And now it's saying, well, the party committees are getting left behind because they have limits and these other groups that our decision allowed don't have limits. So there's that issue. There's also the reality that here the candidate can now be directly involved in raising these large sums for political parties, which can be spent on behalf of the candidate. That is not true if it is an independent expenditure by these outside groups. In most cases, they are not allowed to be involved in that fundraising process under the law. But for party committees, they can be.
12: Before we let you go, we only have about 45 seconds here, so not enough time really to dig into this. But would disclosure be a fix here? If people were actually transparent about who was giving the money and where it was going, would that be a fix?
15: Well, it wouldn't solve the immediate problem that this case creates, because we will already know who gives to the party committees. What we won't know is the backroom deal, who solicited the money, the candidate saying, please give $100,000 to the NRSC because they'll support my election. We're never going to see that. And I don't think there's a way to, practically speaking, disclose those backroom deals.
12: That's Trevor Potter, former Federal Elections Commission Chair and President of the Campaign Legal Center. Mr. Potter, thanks so much for sharing these insights with us.
15: Thanks so much. Appreciate
1: some other news now. Starting today, some Medicare beneficiaries can get popular obesity medications for a relatively low copay. NPR Pharmaceuticals correspondent Sydney Lupkin has more.
16: A new program is kicking off to help Medicare beneficiaries access GLP-1 drugs for $50 a month. It includes Wegovy, Zepbound, and Foundayo, Eli Lilly's new obesity pill, which can cost hundreds of dollars a month out of pocket. Here's Dr. Mehmet Oz. He leads the Centers for Medicare and Medicaid Services, which is funding access to the drugs.
17: The goal we have is very simple: to improve access, encourage better health outcomes, and gather the data needed to inform future innovation.
16: It's called the Bridge Program. Dr. Dossie Trentz is the president of the American Association of Clinical Endocrinology. She says it will expand access to these drugs, but not everyone will qualify.
18: There are some caveats, so it's not like 100%. I want to lose some weight, so I want to go on this medication. It's not quite the way it works.
16: She says patients must have Medicare drug coverage through a Part D plan, and there are tiers of eligibility. If someone has a body mass index of over 35, they're covered. They're also covered if they have a BMI over 30 with another qualifying condition, like having had a previous heart attack or having uncontrolled high blood pressure despite taking at least two medications for it. And if they have a BMI between 27 and 30, there's another list of qualifying conditions. Here's Trentz again.
18: I think the excitement that it would cover everyone in Medicare, unfortunately, has been dampened a bit by the fact it does not cover everybody in Medicare.
16: If someone meets the eligibility criteria, they'll need more than just a prescription. They'll also need their doctors to fill out a form explaining why they qualify and get it approved by Medicare. It's called a prior authorization and could make the program clunky. Trent says she hopes things will get smoother with time. The Bridge program is designed as a test, and it's temporary, only lasting until the end of 2027. The nonpartisan health policy research group, KFF, estimates that Medicare's coverage for these drugs could help nearly 4 million patients and cost taxpayers more than $1.3 billion. Sydney Lupkin, NPR News.
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0: Holy cow, you guys, the World Cup is starting, and it's like the biggest nightmare and the most amazing thing all mashed together in one six-week-long tournament. I'll let you guys jump in here a second, but I just got to get some stuff out of my brainium right now.
1: Let it rip. Unleash.
0: Well, this is the biggest event in the world. They compare every day of the World Cup to a Super Bowl, where our whole country kind of comes to a stop and people that don't even care about the sport gather in people's homes and have food and blah, blah, blah. That is every day. So this World Cup is the first one to be co-hosted by three countries, Canada, the U.S., and Mexico. And boy, are there a lot of problems.
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4: It's Morning Edition from NPR News. I'm Michelle Martin.
5: And I'm Steve Inskeep. Good morning. The World Cup has entered the knockout bracket.
4: Yeah, that means one loss and you're out. The U.S. team faces off against Bosnia-Herzegovina tonight outside San Francisco. Other games are in the East in cities that face extreme heat warnings. And NPR analysis finds that this issue was predictable.
5: NPR's Rebecca Hersher has this hot story. Rebecca, good morning.
6: Good morning.
5: I hope you're staying cool wherever you are. How many games will be affected by the heat wave?
6: A lot. There are about a half dozen games between today and Sunday that are in places that will be extremely hot. Think weather that feels like it's over 100 degrees. Those games are in New Jersey, Atlanta, Kansas City, Miami, and Philadelphia.
5: Mm-hmm.
6: Now, the stadium in Atlanta has a roof, so that helps protect people. But the others do not. And the game in Philadelphia on July 4th is really shaping up to be the highest risk one. Paraguay is playing France. The Weather Service has already issued an extreme heat warning. Forecast is calling for high temperatures around 100 degrees that day, and humidity will make it feel even hotter. The humidity is also going to keep the temperature high even as the sun goes down. So that warning actually runs all the way until 8 p.m. after the game is over.
5: Hmm.
6: And it's not just the match itself. It's the side events, which also happen outside. So there's this giant outdoor watch party in Philadelphia. The organizers have shortened the hours for that because of the heat.
5: Okay, sounds sensible. What else are people doing to keep safe?
6: Well, I actually asked FIFA about that. They're the organizing body for international soccer. And they said they did their best to schedule matches in the evening. Many of the venues in the southern U.S. do have roofs. And they're giving two extra water breaks per match to help players and officials stay hydrated.
5: Yeah, I've seen that.
6: But NPR found that those measures don't alleviate the risk from heat. So we analyzed past weather conditions in World Cup host cities and found that more than a third of the tournament's matches are at high risk for dangerous heat and humidity. And that analysis identified Philadelphia as one of the highest risk host cities and specifically noted the July 4th match in Philly was likely to take place in dangerous conditions. So this was foreseeable. And FIFA didn't respond to questions from NPR about individual match scheduling decisions or about whether matches this week will have extra protections, things like cooling buses and misters and free cold water for attendees.
5: Okay, so we don't know if they're going to take those extra steps. What can individuals take on their own?
6: So drinking a lot of water is a really good first step. Don't drink too much alcohol. I talked to Daniel Vasilio about this. He's an expert on extreme heat and the human body at the University of Nebraska at Omaha.
7: If you are outside tailgating all day, alcohol consumption can dehydrate you. You're putting in a liquid, but you're not getting the actual effects of that liquid.
6: He also recommends staying in the shade as much as possible, wearing loose clothing that covers your skin, protects it from the sun. And for folks who are older or who have heart disease, he says think twice about attending the highest risk matches. Older people overheat more easily, and heart conditions put you at extra risk. So that group should really be extra careful.
5: I personally like that counterintuitive sounding advice. Long sleeves. I mean, that's really helpful. That simple step. Rebecca, thanks so much.
6: Thanks.
5: That's NPR's Rebecca Hersher.
4: As the U.S. approaches its 250th anniversary, Americans are reflecting on the state of the nation in the latest NPR PBS Marist poll. Most people told us they are proud to be American, but many had deep concerns about the country's direction and future. NPR politics reporter Sage Miller is here to break it down for us. Good morning, Sage.
1: Good morning.
4: So most people who responded to the poll say they are proud to be American.
1: They are proud to be an American, but the level of pride associated with being an American is largely split along partisan lines. Republicans are the most proud. NPR reached out to a handful of poll participants to learn more about their answers. Some of them had a little bit of nuance to them. Take Jason Withington, for example. He's a 42-year-old independent who has voted for Republican and Democratic presidential candidates.
8: Oh, I'm 100% proud. Do I agree with everything we do? I don't agree with us bombing Iran and stuff like that. But, I love my country. I'm very proud to be an American.
1: Only 35% of Americans say they aren't proud. But even the people NPR spoke with that said they weren't feeling too proud are conflicted. That's where 60-year-old Democrat Arlene Stilwell is at.
9: I have always loved this country. I feel blessed to live here. And I am ashamed of my government.
1: She says a lot of the disappointment she feels is around who the country elected to lead it, referring to President Donald Trump.
4: So how do Americans respond to questions about the country's direction?
1: There are some big questions about the strength of American democracy. 82% of Americans believe that a serious threat to democracy exists. That's a 4-point jump from when this question was asked in February. Because of the direction America is headed, more than 1 in 10 Americans think violence is the answer to get the nation back on track. Still, the number of Americans looking to violence has actually decreased from when NPR asked this question in October.
4: Well, there's a lot to say about that, so hopefully we'll dig in more into that. But so let's look ahead then. Is there optimism in these answers?
1: Okay, yes, there is. The majority of Americans believe the country's best days are yet to come. And even though Stilwell, the Democrat, has her reservations at the moment, she has felt a sense of hope since America has been hosting the World Cup. And she's not even a soccer fan.
9: I've been watching these people from around the world coming to my country and being welcomed by my fellow Americans. And that gives me hope that maybe the problem is not the American people, it's who we've elected.
1: Withington, the independent, still believes in the American dream. But if future generations will be prosperous, he says certain things need to change.
8: In order for our economy to keep growing and for my kids' generation and my grandkids' generation, we got to get the debt under control or our best days will not be ahead of us.
1: Even with big concerns, the poll shows Americans have optimism about the country changing for the better.
4: Which seems very quintessentially American, right? That is NPR Politics reporter Sage Miller. Sage, thank you.
1: Thank you.

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1: Kids with autism are more prone to drowning than others. Some places like the YMCA of South Florida already offer lessons tailored to these swimmers.
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3: And you can hear All Things Considered later today at 4 o'clock with your local host, Heidi Holton. I'm Andrew DeZingle. You're tuned in to the Wednesday morning show. In just a bit, we are going to have your daily dose of phenology, where John Latimer looks back at his nature notes from this date. Essentia Health and the Virginia Fire Department offer free car seat inspections on the second Tuesday of each month from 4 to 6 at the Virginia Public Safety Building on 2nd Avenue South. 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There will also be craft fair, kids games, and a crowning of King and Queen Bean. 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
4: On today's date, July the 1st, in the year 2004, I note that among the declining bird songs, there is one that perseveres and strikes a careful note in my ear, a lovely note, and that is the song of the white-throated sparrow. As you can hear, this is an easily recognizable song. Oh, sweet Canada, Canada, Canada, he seems to say. And with each breath, he enlightens and enlivens the day. And he'll continue to do that for a while. And then, like most of the birds of this area, his song will fall silent. But that won't be the end of him. He will spend some time around your yard if you have a bit of millet to throw out on the ground. He will be there until well into the fall, when he will finish up his dining by eating the last of the northern holly berries before departing for the south.

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1: 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I'm Michelle Martin.
2: And I'm Steve Inskeep. Good morning. A Democratic socialist in Colorado has defeated a 15-term member of Congress.
1: That is just one of the upsets in the state's primary results Tuesday night.
2: And Colorado Public Radio's Caitlin Kim is here to tell us about it. Caitlin, good morning.
3: Good morning.
2: Okay, wow. Political newcomer Melat Quiros defeated the long-term representative Diana DeGette. Tell us more about Quiros.
3: So Melat Quiros is a 29-year-old Democratic socialist. She's a lawyer who got fired for a post she wrote that criticized Israel over its actions in Gaza. And she hasn't apologized for that, you know, making several comments defending pro-Palestinian activists. So after that experience, she decided to challenge Democratic Congresswoman Diana DeGette, who's been her representative for her entire life.
2: Yeah.
3: Now, Denver is a deep blue district, and she's expected to have a smooth glide path to Congress. But I will add, she's also really fired up voters here in the city who were looking for change, especially generational change. This is what she had to say at her victory party.
4: Denver voters of all ages, of all races, of all religions sent a clear message. We will not wait!
2: Were those vuvuzelas there at the end?
3: I think those are air horns, actually.
2: Air horns. Okay, thank you.
3: But she was, you know, and she's also criticized the current leaders of the Democratic Party, like Chuck Schumer and Hakeem Jeffries.
2: Okay, a couple of aspects to this win. One is her youth, a 29-year-old beating a member of Congress who'd been there for almost 30 years. But it's also the label, Democratic Socialist. How much did that play a role here?
3: I think there are definitely younger voters in Denver who want to see their congressperson take more progressive stances, Medicare for all, ending aid to Israel. They just want more of a fighter, someone who will bring fresh ideas to Congress. But a lot of voters I spoke with also just thought it was well past time for DeGette to pass the baton. You know, Republicans are already using Quiros' win to say Democrats in the state have moved too far left. But I'd actually use a Republican example. In 2020, Lauren Boebert came out of nowhere to challenge and beat a long-term Colorado incumbent whose constituents didn't think he was fighting enough or vocal enough. And now she's probably one of the most vocal and well-known Republicans in Congress. Now, the question here is, will Quiros take on a similar role for Democrats?
2: I want to ask about another primary in Colorado. Michael Bennett, Democratic senator, well-known Democrat, ran for president at one time, ran for governor, and lost in the primary. What happened?
3: Yes, the other big theme of the night was, I think, an anti-Washington one, and Bennett suffered from that. You know, he's been in the Senate since 2009, and people were asking, you know, what had he done? And more to the point, what had he done recently to fight Trump? I will add, a lot of voters like both Bennett and primary winner Phil Weiser. You know, their policy stances were not very different. They're cut from the same political cloth. Weiser's team actually came up with an effective slogan, Weiser for governor, Bennett for the Senate. And for voters who like both, you know, this was a way to have them both. Bennett's Senate seat is not up for re-election until 2028. As for the Republican primary for governor in Colorado, you know, that race is still too close to call.
2: One other question here. Colorado has one of the toss-up seats that could decide the House. What happened there?
3: Manny Rutinel, a young state lawmaker with Latino heritage, beat out a more moderate candidate to face GOP incumbent Gabe Evans, who also has Hispanic roots. You know, this is expected to be a tough and expensive general election race.
2: Okay. Colorado Public Radio's Caitlin Kim in Denver. Thanks for a lot of important updates. Really appreciate it.
3: Thank you.
1: Starting today, a federal program will pay for short-term workforce training. It's an expansion of the federal Pell Grant program, which helps low-income students pay for college. But as NPR's Alyssa Nadworny reports, very few existing programs will actually qualify, at least at first.
5: In a night class at St. Paul College in the Twin Cities,
6: get in your groups and let's get started.
5: Instructor Melissa Siebenaler is helping students practice their nursing skills.
6: I am pouring fake urine into a catheter bag so that they can practice emptying a catheter bag.
5: It's a certified nursing assistant program. Their state exam is in a few weeks.
6: What are you guys working on now?
7: We're still doing the same practice with the bedpan.
5: The class was exactly what members of Congress were targeting when they allowed using federal Pell Grants, free money for low-income students, to help pay for these short-term programs.
7: We're going to measure urine. It'll be interesting. Hopefully not smelly.
5: All across the country, CNAs are in demand, and getting the certificate leads to a good-paying job. But like thousands of existing workforce training programs, this one doesn't meet the stringent rules of the new law. None of St. Paul College's workforce programs do.
8: I think maybe a year ago I was living in a world where I was like, oh my gosh, July 1 is going to be so great, and we're just going to start, you know, handing out money to people.
5: Jennifer Houston runs workforce training at St. Paul College.
8: Slowly, as we got closer and closer to July 1, you realize, like, nope, it's going to take us a while to get there, but we're going to get there.
5: In addition to being an in-demand field and having demonstrated higher earnings, programs have to be at least 150 instructional hours.
9: And then can you turn around for me?
7: Yes.
9: And grab the arms of the wheelchair and then sit down.
5: This CNA class at St. Paul is only 112. All across the country, community colleges are finding many of their workforce training programs are too short or too long.
10: There is still a great amount of optimism. I think the reality that's setting in is that July 1 is not a floodgate. It is a start point of the marathon.
5: Carrie Warwick-Smith oversees federal policy at the Association of Community College Trustees.
10: And what I have been telling colleges from the beginning is that they should really treat this year as a pilot year.
5: St. Paul College, for instance, is going to lengthen its CNA class by combining it with another medical certificate program. In addition to meeting the length qualifications, colleges need good employment data and state approval and federal approval. But there are colleges that are further along.
11: We sit on Lake Coeur d'Alene, which is a huge lake, and it's just beautiful.
5: About 1,500 miles away from St. Paul, Lloyd Duman has been the interim provost at North Idaho College for the past 4 years. It is submitting 5 programs for Workforce Pell in welding and HVAC and their CNA program, which does qualify.
11: Hopefully our workforce training introduces students into particular programs.
5: He sees this expansion as a pipeline opportunity for students.
11: So they could come in and get skills, go out into the workforce, maybe decide that they need more skill, come back to the college. That's what we hope. It might be, and this is kind of the beginning of that.
5: From a workforce training program to an associate's degree, maybe even on to a bachelor's. For most students, though, that journey and the free money to start it isn't likely to begin until at least next spring. Alyssa Nadworny, NPR News, St. Paul, Minnesota.

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1: KAXE's pick from 76 continues with Danger from the Jadu Sisters. Danger was the international debut from the Nigerian identical twins, one of the few female acts to break through the Nigerian music scene of the 1970s. The two blended Afro-funk, reggae, waka, and soul through blood harmonies. In this short six-song album, Danger delivers sharp social and political commentary and also marks the beginning of their collaboration with funk pioneer Biddy Wright. Songs like Amiibo challenge those in control, asking, "What have you done with your office of power, brother?" Other songs like Life's Gone Down Low bring it down with a hypnotic groove and harmonies in a minor key, while the politically charged and centerpiece to the album, Cashing In, pairs funky rhythms with biting observations about corruption and exploitation. 50 years later, Danger continues to be widely regarded as one of the greatest Nigerian albums ever recorded.
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4: And I'm Michelle Martin. Good morning. Thank you, LeBron. That's the three-word post on X from the Los Angeles Lakers. LeBron James is leaving the team, and now fans are waiting to see where he'll land for his 24th year in the NBA. Dan Wyke writes about the Lakers for The Athletic, and he's with us now to tell us more about this. Good morning, Dan.
5: Good morning.
4: Why is LeBron James leaving the Lakers after 8 years? I mean, jumped or was pushed?
5: I think a little bit of both. The weird thing about LeBron's tenure in Los Angeles is while it may in some ways feel like a footnote in his career, it's where he was longer than anywhere else consecutively. He'd never played 8 straight seasons for a team before. He did it for the Lakers. I think there is a draw to challenge for him. I think there's a tendency to get a little stagnant in situations too. And I also think that it's not that he's difficult, but like when you're as great as LeBron James is, it requires all sorts of attention and special care. And I think that's tiring too for the organizations that have had him. He's always been worth it. And he was worth it for the Los Angeles Lakers. They won a championship with him. But I do think that here, as they move in a different direction around Luka Doncic, I think they were okay with LeBron wanting to explore his options. And I think because for all those reasons, LeBron was okay looking elsewhere too.
4: So it's kind of the rare moment when it really is mutual.
5: It felt like and we've all had these relationships, like the ones where you just kind of look at each other and say,
4: yeah,
5: okay,
4: yeah,
5: this was fun.
4: Yeah, this was great. Yeah, thanks. I'm ready to move on and no tears. Maybe some hugs.
5: And you wait for someone to make a good argument to stay together, and then the argument just never happens.
4: Okay, so he turns 42 this year. Last championship, 2020, what does he still have to offer another NBA team?
5: Well, I think he's definitely entering a new chapter, right? And it was sort of, you know, thrust upon him after the Lakers traded for Luka Doncic, after Austin Reeves kind of developed into a complimentary star. You know, this past season, he was really their third option in the month of March when the Lakers played their best basketball, and he was awesome at it. This is a guy who can still bend his game in ways around others. He's really a chameleon in that way. He is such an all-around talent that he's able to identify what a team needs, and he can mostly go and do it still, even here, you know, into his 40s.
4: I think maybe people were surprised, actually, that he is as adaptable as he has been.
5: Yeah, and he was surprised that they were surprised. I can tell you that. I had those conversations with him in the locker room. He's like, have you not watched me play? This is what I do. And I think, you know, so wherever he goes next, it's not going to be the flag bearer for this franchise. It's going to be a complimentary piece to a very good team that already exists.
4: And he's okay with that. From your conversations, he's okay with that.
5: Yeah, I think so. I mean, I think he also knows he has to be okay with it at this time, that if he was going to go at it alone, that he wouldn't be able to play the kind of meaningful basketball that he wants to still play here. I also think there was a little bit of comfort in maybe not having to be responsible for everything in the same way that he has been since he's been, what, 15 years old?
4: 15 years old,
5: on
4: yeah.
5: Basketball teams.
4: Real quick, any idea where he'll end up?
5: No, I think he's open-minded. I think Cleveland and Golden State Warriors are probably the most logical places, but I think he's open to pitches.
4: Okay, so we'll save the debate about whether or not he's the GOAT for when he retires. Maybe you and I can come back and talk about that. That's Dan Wyke, senior writer with The Athletic. Dan, thank you so much.
5: Thanks for having me.

0: 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I'm Michelle Martin.
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0: From Marketplace in Washington, I'm Kimberly Adams. The Supreme Court finished its session yesterday with major opinions on birthright citizenship, rights for transgender athletes, and on campaign finance. We're going to focus on that last one. In National Republican Senatorial Committee versus Federal Election Commission, the court struck down limits on how much political parties can spend in coordination with candidates. As Marketplace's Henry Epp reports, without those caps, the way parties raise and spend money could quickly change.
2: Before this decision, national political parties had to operate two sets of funds, one for coordinated spending, where the main office consults with the candidate's campaign, and another larger one for independent spending, where the party isn't allowed to coordinate with the candidate, says Robin Kolodny, a political science professor at Temple University.
3: Now, there is no distinction between that independent expenditure spending arm and the central office.
2: So candidates and parties can jointly decide how to spend all of that money. That new freedom will likely lead to parties asking more donors for more money, says Ki Hong, head of political law at the law firm Skadden.
4: They are going to point to this case to essentially say, look, you know, it's a new day. Your money can be used for unlimited coordinated expenditures.
2: Political parties have lost fundraising ground to super PACs, which can accept unlimited amounts from donors. The court majority suggested that getting rid of coordination limits could shift some of that influence back to parties. Aaron Klopak at the Campaign Legal Center says it will likely do something else.
5: I think what it really does is just create another vehicle for wealthy donors to direct money even more directly to candidates.
2: The ruling, she says, may just increase the total amount of money influencing elections. I'm Henry Epp for Marketplace.
0: Speaking of money in politics, a federal filing released today shows President Trump made nearly $1.2 billion from his crypto businesses in 2025. The profit is from selling crypto products such as his meme coins and so-called governance tokens. The president made at least $2.2 billion last year, according to the report. That figure includes his crypto businesses as well as real estate assets. The filing is part of a 927-page disclosure form published by the U.S. Office of Government Ethics. Let's do the numbers. The FTSE in London is down 0.4%. Dow, S&P, and NASDAQ futures are down in the 0.2% to 0.5% range, with the Dow future down 115 points. The 10-year Treasury yield is up at 4.47%.
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0: This week marks a year since Congress passed the Republican tax and spending bill, the One Big Beautiful Bill Act. Today, we're taking a look at how some of the provisions from the law have played out, including who has benefited most. For more, I'm joined now by Andrew Lautz, Director of Tax Policy at the Bipartisan Policy Center. Good morning, Andrew.
6: Thanks so much for having me on.
0: Remind us of some of the headline tax effects of this legislation.
6: The 2025 tax law extended a number of expiring tax cuts from Republicans' last major tax law, the 2017 Tax Cuts and Jobs Act. They also included a number of new tax cuts, many of which were priorities of President Trump. And these are some of the tax cuts you've heard most about in the year since this passed into law: the tips deduction, the overtime deduction, the auto loan interest deduction.
0: You and your colleagues at the Bipartisan Policy Center also have a list of quote-unquote wins from this legislation that maybe didn't get as much attention as some of those headline ones you just mentioned. What are some of the provisions that maybe flew under the radar?
6: Sure. A few worth mentioning here. The child tax credit was increased under the One Big Beautiful Bill. The maximum credit was $2,000 per child. It's now $2,200 per child. So the vast majority of parents and families who are claiming the child tax credit got a little bit of a boost. Somewhere between 85 and 90% of all taxpayers take the standard deduction. That standard deduction last year increased $750 for single taxpayers, $1,500 for married married couples filing jointly. Now, because it's a deduction, that doesn't translate to an exactly $750 or $1,500 tax cut, but it does mean several hundred dollars in tax cuts for the vast majority of people filing their taxes. There's also a couple of smaller provisions that might take a few years to bear fruit, but that we think are worth highlighting. Congress expanded the low-income housing tax credit. This is a tax credit targeted at housing developers that helps bring more affordable housing supply online.
0: You mentioned the increased child tax credit, that extra $200 per kid. But not every parent was able to get that this tax season. Why is that?
6: First of all, if you don't have income tax liability, if you make such little in income that you're not paying federal income taxes, you're actually capped at how much child tax credit you can get. That's capped at $1,700 per child. And so you don't get the full child tax credit. And then if you make above a certain amount, and that's $200,000 for single taxpayers, $400,000 for married couples, you start to phase out of that maximum $2,200 per child until it hits zero. And so if you make too much money, you're also not getting the full child tax credit.
0: Taxpayers were also able to write off more of their state and local taxes this year. This was a huge sticking point during the negotiation for the bill. How did that actually play out this tax season?
6: Taxpayers in high tax, high cost states did receive larger refunds on average. And we think a lot of that is driven by the state and local tax deductions. So think taxpayers in New York, New Jersey, Connecticut, California, states that historically have had high taxes. A lot of high income taxpayers in those states are benefiting from that boost in the SALT cap. We expect that folks in the mid six figures, you know, your $250,000, $300,000, $400,000 a year are the primary beneficiaries of this increase in the cap. And again, primarily in high tax states, high property tax states where you have enough taxes to take advantage of that higher cap.
0: Andrew Lautz is Director of Tax Policy at the Bipartisan Policy Center. Thank you so much.
6: Thanks so much.
0: Tomorrow, we'll have more on what we've seen so far from the 2025 tax and spending law 1 year in. In Washington, I'm Kimberly Adams with the Marketplace Morning Report. 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
7: 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There will be a short presentation followed by an optional hike. The Deer River Wild Rice Festival is July 10th through the 12th, featuring a midway, bingo, live music, and food stands. 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And you can become a Minnesota Master Naturalist. 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
8: Live from NPR News in Washington, I'm Corva Coleman. The U.S. Supreme Court has concluded its latest term. One big opinion released yesterday overturned President Trump's executive order limiting birthright citizenship. The Supreme Court upheld the interpretation of the 14th Amendment to the U.S. Constitution that virtually all children born on U.S. soil receive American citizenship. NPR's Carrie Johnson says this court term was mixed for President Trump.
9: The Supreme Court has handed President Trump and future presidents a lot of power to fire people in the federal government and reshape agencies we thought were independent. But Trump lost big in a few of the cases that mattered most to him, in the birthright case and with his tariffs.
8: NPR's Carrie Johnson reporting. Qatar's prime minister met in Doha today with White House envoys Steve Witkoff and President Trump's son-in-law, Jared Kushner. They discussed the next steps in the interim peace deal with Iran. NPR's Aya Batraoui reports Iran's delegation arrives in Qatar today but won't hold direct talks with the U.S. envoys.
10: Qatar says its Prime Minister Mohammed Al-Thani discussed the interim peace deal with the White House envoys and the situation in Lebanon, where there's a shaky ceasefire. The health ministry there says Israeli attacks have killed more than 40 people in the past 2 weeks. Iran says its negotiators are discussing with Qatari mediators the need for a full Israeli withdrawal from southern Lebanon in talks today in Doha. Iran's foreign ministry says its delegation is also raising the issue of the release of billions of dollars in frozen assets as part of the deal signed with the U.S. The talks in Qatar come just days after Iran and the U.S. traded fire following Iranian attacks on ships transiting the Strait of Hormuz without its permission. Aya Batraoui, NPR News, Dubai.
8: The government of Venezuela says the earthquake death toll has risen to well over 1,900 people. Tens of thousands of people are still missing. It's been a week since the back-to-back quakes struck northern Venezuela. Nearly 50 million people are under extreme heat warnings in the central and eastern U.S., and these warnings will spread. NPR's Rebecca Hersher reports fans attending World Cup soccer matches in several cities will feel this.
11: The July 4th match in Philadelphia is shaping up to be the hottest of all, with temperatures around 100 degrees that day and high humidity that will make it feel even hotter. Matches in New Jersey, Kansas City, and Miami will all be affected by high temperatures as well. FIFA, the governing body for international soccer, did not respond to questions from NPR about whether cooling protections, such as misters and free water for fans and workers, will be available at matches this week. Heat waves are peaking at higher temperatures than in the past, and the average number of heat waves the U.S. experiences today has doubled since the 1980s because of climate change. Rebecca Hersher, NPR News.
8: And you're listening to NPR News from Washington. President Trump says the Republican Party will hold a party convention early September in Dallas. It's the first time the GOP has held a convention in a midterm election year. Writing online, Trump says the convention is intended to celebrate the country's achievements. New Jersey Republican Congressman Thomas Kane Jr. has returned to work on Capitol Hill. He had been away for 4 months without explanation. During a floor speech yesterday, Kane just closed. He had been treated for depression. Kane is running for re-election. He has won his New Jersey Republican primary race. A new California law takes effect today. It's aimed at clearing up confusion over food expiration dates. Manufacturers currently use dozens of different labels that say things like sell by or use by. From member station KCLU, Lance Orozco has more.
12: How do you know when the food you buy is no longer safe to use? Some labels say sell by, but people sometimes mistake that for an expiration date and throw out food that's still good. The result is a lot of waste. Recycling experts say more than 2 billion meals in California alone are thrown out annually. Under California's new law, packages can no longer have sell-by dates. They have to say best of use by to show peak freshness and use by. That's when a product is no longer safe to eat. The law's author says this could be a model for national legislation, but it took multiple tries with the food industry to get the state rule passed. For NPR News, I'm Lance Orozco in Thousand Oaks, California.
8: And I'm Corva Coleman, NPR News from Washington.
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15: Hello from Mr. Masakovic's class at Baxter Elementary School. This past week brought our first substantial rainfall on one day.
16: Canadian thistle has popped up. Greetings from the fourth grade phonology team in the Linwood School Forest. This is Eliza,
17: Charlie, and Mary
16: reporting on our observations for the week ending May 1st.
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18: Hi, this is Carson
19: and Reese from Crooked Lake Elementary School in Andover reporting from Long Lake Conservation Center for April 29th through May 1st. The weather was sunny but cool with a high temperature of 48 degrees Fahrenheit.
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0: This is Morning Edition from NPR News. I'm Michelle Martin.
1: And I'm Steve Inskeep. Good morning. We have an update this morning on the separation of powers. President Trump has spent much of his second term asserting the power of the presidency. Republicans, who control another branch of government, Congress, have largely obeyed the president's commands or fell silent as he took their power for himself. The third branch of government, the Supreme Court, has in some cases blocked the president and in other cases affirmed his efforts. Now that the court's term is over, NPR senior political correspondent Tamara Keith is here with an assessment. Tam, good morning.
2: Good morning.
1: We should note that in this term, Trump lost two really big cases, one over tariffs and the other over his effort to end birthright citizenship, which came this week. How did he take those defeats?
2: Well, on tariffs, back in February, he held this angry press conference at the White House and called the conservative justices who sided against him disloyal, among other insults. The president had campaigned on tariffs. He loves tariffs as a tool. But in terms of politics, polls show voters don't share that love, so there's a way in which that legal loss could be seen as a political win. And then with the citizenship case, Trump's response has been much more muted. We didn't even see him yesterday. On social media, he said the decision was, quote, too bad for our country. And yes, he campaigned on ending birthright citizenship and signed that executive order on day one. But it was a long shot legal theory, and it wasn't the cornerstone of his immigration agenda.
1: And it seems he did win some other cases on immigration.
2: Yeah, immigration is an area where there's a lot of executive authority, and the court confirmed that with two recent decisions siding with the Trump administration on both amnesty and temporary protected status, allowing Trump to strictly limit even legal immigration. So the bulk of the president's immigration agenda is full steam ahead, and taken as a whole, I have to say this has been an overwhelmingly good year for the president with this conservative supermajority on the court.
1: Say what you mean by that.
2: This is a midterm election year. The president has low approval, gas prices are elevated, voters are in a bad mood, and that's a recipe for a rough election for the president's party. But a decision from the court yesterday loosening campaign finance rules is widely seen as helping Republicans more than Democrats. And an earlier decision from the court throwing out Section 2 of the Voting Rights Act that came early enough for some red states to scramble to redraw congressional district lines to favor Republicans is another one. Thanks to this court, Republicans now have more structural advantages than they did at the beginning of this year.
1: The court did happen to make sure that that particular districting case got in a little bit earlier than some others. So do you have any sense of how the president sees this term then?
2: Oh, he is celebrating the wins and talking about workarounds for the losses. He has now posted repeatedly about the expansion of executive power that the court granted him earlier this week. It allows the president to fire commissioners at federal agencies that were designed by Congress to be independent. And he wrote yesterday, quote, "This decision gives tremendous additional power back to the presidency where it belongs." Trump is known for hyperbole, but even those who disagree with that decision say this is a huge concentration of power in the hands of the president. Trump adds, "The Republican Party was treated very fairly by the United States Supreme Court."
1: NPR's Tamara Keith always treats the news very fairly. Tam, thanks so much. Good to hear from you.
2: You're welcome.
0: Will the Supreme Court's rulings change how President Trump's signature issues play out during the rest of his term? Jonah Goldberg has been giving some thought to this. He's a conservative political commentator and co-founder and editor-in-chief of the online magazine The Dispatch. Jonah, good morning. Thanks for joining us.
3: Always great to be here.
0: As we just heard from Tam Keith, the president views this as a winning Supreme Court term with workarounds for any losses. How do you see it?
3: I think it's a mixed bag. I mean, at the very minimum, you know, the tariffs case, as Tamara was talking about, the tariffs case alone was a rebuke of his central policy agenda. You know, he put basically bet the early part of his presidency on it, and he got rebuked on that. And at least culturally, the birthright citizenship is a big reversal. But I agree on a lot of structural, you know, executive branch, executive authority things, he's won a lot. And, you know, going back to the immunity case, which was actually before he took office again, the executive branch has been really strengthened by this court.
0: You know, the Supreme Court did reject his effort to end birthright citizenship, but only a bare majority of justices said that his executive order was unconstitutional. This is thought to be settled law. I mean, Vice President Vance said that means birthright citizenship is, quote, hanging on by a thread. You wrote about this. Where do you think this leaves the debate over birthright citizenship?
3: Yeah, I mean, we don't need to, like, recount every single crazy right-wing Twitter personality or anything like that here, but the response from the sort of infotainment, new right, MAGA right on this decision has been bat guano crazy. Talking about it, it's the end of America. You know, you have one writer from The Federalist talking about we may have to just sterilize women before they are allowed to visit America. I mean, just truly crazy stuff. And what's amazing about it is nothing's changed. This has been the way birthright citizenship, they're upholding what has been in effect for over a century. Like, literally, it's an extension of the status quo. And what's fascinating to me about it is these people are losing their minds over this, like, what they literally call an apocalyptic, worse than Roe decision that changes nothing. While this win, at least on their terms, culturally, politically, on the trans sports ban stuff, they're almost entirely ignoring, because what it tells me is what Trump and what these guys want are these issues more than they actually want the victories they claim to be pursuing.
0: And who do you hold more responsible for that? And who do you think is the prime player at that? Is it President Trump, or is it the Congress, which in the Republican dominated Congress, which in so many issues does not exercise the authority that the Constitution grants it? On tariffs, for example, has not, and
3: sure.
0: all these other issues. So is this Trump driving this? I'd rather have the issue than the win, or is it the Congress and its abdication of its authority?
3: So I think Trump is exploiting a long-term structural problem in our politics that I think starts with Newt Gingrich's contract with America, which I thought was awesome at the time as a young policy wonk in Washington. And now I think that was the beginning of basically the self-dismantling of Congress's role in our constitutional order. The Congress is the first branch of government. It's the only branch that can fire members of the other branches. It is the supreme branch. All that co-equal branch off is Nixonian propaganda. And what Congress has done is it's turned itself, in effect, into a parliament of pundits. You know, you have an enormous number of people who seem to go to Congress in order to have a stepping stone to a career in cable TV and podcasting, which is bizarre. And what has happened with Congress, and it's happened with, you know, over 30 years, so it's not just this Congress, but this Congress is the worst, is they are basically a rubber stamp for the presidency, and every time, and one of their great abettors has been the Supreme Court, which steps in and takes responsibility for fixing problems in public policy and in law away from the president and away from Congress. Congress could have changed the tariff. You know, Congress has sole authority over tariffs under the Constitution. It has outsourced that authority to the president. It has the authority to write laws about anything it wants. It could have amended or tried to amend birthright citizenship years ago. But what it would rather have is this thing to talk about, to campaign on, to aggrandize and preen, rather than actually do the hard work of legislating. And the muscle memory in Congress these days, among people who actually even know how to write legislation, is atrophying at an astonishing rate.
0: The irony being, though, that a number of these policies that the president is advancing are deeply unpopular. The tariffs are deeply unpopular. I don't know that people have polled on birthright citizenship, but my guess is, given how Americans have reacted so negatively to some of the president's more aggressive moves on immigration, probably unpopular. The trans issue we see, trans athletes issues, Americans broadly agree with it, but they haven't seen it really play out yet, so who knows? So how does this sort of play out? The fact of the matter is that the president is underwater right now in all of these polls. He's deeply unpopular. These policies are deeply unpopular. Congress is not willing to assert itself. So are they basically shooting themselves in the foot by refusing to step in?
3: Absolutely. But, you know, part of the dysfunction and part of the reason why Congress is broken is because of the sort of self-sorting, polarization, and the primary system, and a little bit campaign finance. You can talk about how Trump is unpopular in the country, and he is. he's not unpopular among Republican primary voters. And that's the stranglehold that Trump has had over the Republican Party from the beginning, is he can threaten the incumbency, the careers of elected Republicans. And when he does that, he has often in the past resulted in Democrats winning those seats, whether in the Senate or in the House. But he doesn't care. He would rather be king of a rump Republican Party where he's the absolute and sole ruler than a player, the most important player in a majority party. And so you can talk about how these issues don't play well necessarily with swing voters and the rest. An enormous number of Republicans don't care because they just want to be on the right side of Donald Trump and the right side of those primary voters.
4: So that's the reason
3: why Congress doesn't do its job a lot of the time.
0: So we only have 30 seconds here. Where does that leave these signature issues that the president still says he wants to advance? Basically, nothing going to happen for the next 2 years. Is what you're
3: I think very, look, first of all likelihood of Democrats take it back at least the House. And also, Donald Trump has always had this schizophrenia about wanting wins on policy versus what wins on his political interest. And now he doesn't seem to, there's this third thing, which is just sort of getting richer and redesigning, the White House.
0: All right. Like, we have to leave it there for now. That's Jonah Goldberg, editor-in-chief of The Dispatch. Jonah, thanks. This is NPR News.

0: You are listening to Morning Edition here on the Wednesday Morning Show. My name is Andrew DeSingle, and in just a bit, I'll be joined by Jennifer Barr, and we'll be your hosts for the morning show until 9 o'clock before we hand things over to Headwaters. Do you love green cheese? 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The goal is to create a regular space for growing and building small businesses. The July 1st meeting features Bemidji's mayor, city manager, and a city council member on the future of the city. 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
2: It's Morning Edition from NPR News. 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
3: And I'm Michelle Martin. Good morning. You might not know the name Mara Brock-Akil, but you probably know her work. She's the writer and or creator of Girlfriends, The Game, Being Mary Jane, and recently the Netflix hit Forever, based on the Judy Blume novel. In fact, she's the only African-American showrunner to have a major television series during every year of the 2000s. But a novel of her own was missing from her decades-long career. Until now. The Revelation of Dion Daphne is Brock-Akil's debut novel. And a heads up, sexual abuse comes up. Mara Brock-Akil, thank you so much for joining us.
4: I am so happy to be here. Thank you. This is very exciting.
3: So, given your body of work, I really found it hard to believe that this is your first novel. Why a novel? Why now? Why this particular form of storytelling at this point in your career?
4: The interiority. The needing more canvas, the ability to dig deeper in the depth and the layers of the portraits I like to paint of human beings, more specifically Black women. You know, you hear things like, I don't know how they do it or what they're doing. Well, imagine also they're doing even more than what you think they are. Hmm. And why now to write a book is getting into how much we hide. Hmm. And a lot of it is shame-based and we're just bandaging ourselves together to get through the next day, to get through the next day. And I just thought, wouldn't it be great to sort of share a story about a woman that a lot of people on the street would admire just by her style, her presence, you know, this idea of having it together. A lot of us really are just sort of like barely there.
3: Hmm. Could you give the broad outlines of the plot?
4: This is Dion Daphne, and it's early 90s in New York, and she's fly. She's got it going on. She's got money in her pocket.
3: Got a great job at Essence in its heyday, working in the sort of the style and fashion space, and Essence magazine being maybe a little different today. I mean, people might know it more for Essence Fest today, but just in its heyday was kind of the destination for Black women wanting to know what's going on in the world and in style and in fashion and really everything.
4: And our politics and what we were going on
3: everything.
4: Our own, really seeing us. And so she's a part of that ecosystem. And here she had a really great guy and thought he was going to get married. And he knocks on the door one night and he's not there to propose. He's actually there to give her life-changing news. And the book then takes place with her having to look back at the storms that she's been trying to outrun. And it's time she has to face them. She has no choice but to face them with this news.
3: In a way, it's almost like she's living two lives. She's living her interior life with all the trauma, and then there's the exterior life. So why the 1990s?
4: But at the time, too, the interior life, you can put it on hold. People can compartmentalize. But I think a lot of us do that. We're riding two bicycles all the time, the exterior and the interior versions of our lives. And the 90s, it was just a really wonderful time. I think that group of early career women in the 90s were really the first generation of acting out the dreams of their mothers and their grandmothers, and that we were actually able to take up territory in a lot of career spaces that were forbidden for them. And then how much we really needed each other, because technology did not permeate our lives the way it does today.
3: Well, it's interesting because the HIV epidemic is also a storyline in the book. It was a time when a lot of people were kind of exploring their identity and their desires, mm-hmm. but then there was this shadow that then yes. started to loom over it, right?
4: Absolutely. You know, a lot of older generations like to talk about the younger generations and what they're not doing. But let me tell you what they are doing. Mm-hmm. They have been naming things to try to understand things. They're ready to have a deeper conversation. The naming of things allows us to kind of look deeper. And so the book allows me to join a conversation in a way that allows us to explore it in many different ways through many different characters about how a character can be knocked off their feet and get back up better than where we met her.
3: This book read in a way to me as an invitation to talk about difficult things with people you love.
4: Yes. Thank you.
3: And I wondered whether in part your goal with this was to say this is something that you could offer to people to help them open the door to a conversation that they may not have been able to have.
4: Absolutely. That's what a lot of my work has been about. Hey, let's talk about it to the place of step one might just be to talk about it. And then I think we can go all the way to what are the solutions we could do to stop this kind of behavior? If we understand what's happening, how do we stop some of these things or how to repair these things? But it is an invitation to talk.
3: To that end, though, I did find myself wondering, you give some hints in the book that you are yourself a survivor.
4: Mm-hmm.
3: And also in subsequent interviews, you've been more clear yeah. about the fact that you are a survivor yourself.
4: Yes.
3: But it did make me wonder, having read that, how you were able to get through the writing of some of those sequences where you describe exactly what happened mm-hmm. to you. And I found myself worrying about you.
4: Oh, thank
3: like,
4: you.
3: Are you okay?
4: Oh, I'm amazing. I really am okay. I'm not going to act like it was easy. It wasn't. But it was cathartic. Mm. It was cathartic to sit in the room because I'm here. I am here to look at it and say, you didn't take me down. I'm here. And I'm really proud to put the pain on the page in a way that people can't just skip over the words sexually abused or abused. That's on the page to understand what it is like for a young girl who later moves past it as a young woman and how it still shows up in her life. And how does trauma follow you in a way that you think you're over it, that the monster isn't there anymore, but it's still there in our behavior.
3: Well, how did you feel now that you've told this story?
4: I feel, you know, it's funny. I'm a veteran in my career in television and film, and I'm a debut novelist now, and I really feel like I have a lot of energy back. I have so many more stories in me, I feel like I'm running out of time. Mm-hmm. I got so many stories to write, and I'm excited about it.
3: Mara Brockekiel is the author of the new novel, The Revelation of Dion Daphne. Mara Brockekiel, thank you so much for talking with us.
4: Thank you so much for having me. I really appreciate this.
3: This is NPR News.
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7: 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And looking at the weather today, it's a gloomy one right now, but is it going to stay that way? No. Slight chance of showers this morning, though. Mostly sunny, should be for the rest of the day. Highs 80 to 86. Southwest winds 5 to 10 miles per hour. Tonight, mostly clear with lows near 60 degrees. Southwest winds 5 to 10 miles per hour. Tomorrow, sunny with highs 80 to 85. West winds 5 to 10 miles per hour. Evening temps in the low 60s. 40% chance of showers and thunderstorms late at night. Friday, good chance of showers and thunderstorms in the afternoon. Otherwise, it should be partly sunny with highs in the mid to upper 80s. And I don't know if you've heard, but this weekend is the 4th of July. And our question of the week is asking you, how do you celebrate the 4th of July? Tell us about a tradition you look forward to each year. And check out KAXE.org for a map of fireworks throughout northern Minnesota. You can text us at 218-326-1234. Speaking of weather, I'm personally not looking forward to the 85-degree temps because I don't have air conditioning at my house. I am on a second floor, which is nice because it's been windy lately, so I need this wind to pick up. I don't think 5 to 10 miles per hour is going to be enough. So if you have any tips on how to stay cool in a non-air-conditioned house, send them my way, 218-326-1234. Now it's time for National Native News.
8: I'm Brian Bull, sitting in for Jill Freitas. History was made in the National Hockey League Friday night in Buffalo. The Toronto Maple Leafs had the first overall pick of the NHL draft, and they selected Gavin McKenna, only the second Indigenous player to ever be drafted at the top spot. Dale McCourt, also Indigenous, was taken number one by the Detroit Red Wings in 1977. More from Dan Karpinchuk in Toronto.
9: Although the draft was in Buffalo, fans in Toronto watching on the big screen at the Scotiabank Arena went wild after the announcement that their team was choosing Gavin McKenna, born in Whitehorse. Kind of enthusiasm from the crowd has largely been missing in Toronto as the team suffered one of the most disappointing seasons in franchise history, ending up in 28th place and missing the playoffs. The next day, McKenna, the star rookie, got to meet the Toronto media for the first time, where he was asked about his immediate plans.
10: Yeah, I'm going to the Jays game tonight. I've never been to a baseball game, so obviously a Blue Jays fan, so I'm looking forward to that. And yeah, I don't know, I think just kind of hanging out, chilling out. I think dev camp starts up pretty quick, so got to make sure I'm ready for that. And yeah, just hanging out.
9: McKenna from a Yukon First Nation has been on the radar of NHL scouts for years, since he was 14 years old. When he jumped to the Western Hockey League's Medicine Hat Tigers, over two seasons he racked up 97 and 129 points consecutively. At the end of the 24-25 season, he ended up winning Rookie of the Year, WHL Player of the Year, CHL Player of the Year, an Under-18 World Championship Gold Medal, and more. He then committed to playing for Penn State in NCAA hockey during his draft season. Analysts say he has a high-end hockey IQ with an ability to manipulate defenders and is often compared to such greats as Artemi Panarin and Patrick Kane. Fans and owners in Toronto are hoping that with the addition of McKenna, one of the longest Stanley Cup droughts in franchise history could soon be over. For National Native News, I'm Dan Karpinchuk.
8: The Confederated Tribes of the Umatilla Indian Reservation is holding a special summit next week, organized by its Family Violence Services Program. Desiree Coyote is the FVS program manager. She says she's particularly excited for this biennial event, given the quality of speakers and topics.
11: I am really happy to be able to get Marissa Cummings to attend. She's done a lot of federal work in regards to Violence Against Women Act, and she's got many years when it comes to jurisdictional issues and collaboration.
8: Another session led by Jordan Battle and Ariana Sessoms addresses domestic violence, sexual assault, or stalking in the workplace.
11: There isn't a lot of meaningful policies or practices around addressing those in the workplace. So I'm excited that Jordan and Ariana is going to be here to talk about how the federal government is ensuring that there's technical assistance and training for us as a Umatilla Indian Reservation, but for other agencies who receive state and federal funding.
8: Coyote says it's important to address these pervasive issues in Indian country to keep them in the forefront for vulnerable people.
11: When it comes to domestic violence, sexual assault, stalking, for United States overall, the overrepresentation of population definitely lies with communities of color and tribal nations specifically. Research actually shows that the indigenous community on this land are five times more to have lived through these types of experiences, the intimate partner violence, the sexual assault.
8: The 2026 Tribal State and Federal Summit will be held July 7th through 9th at the Wild Horse Resort and Casino in Pendleton, Oregon. This is National Native News. I'm Brian Bull.
7: 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Coming up, we're going to hear more from Morning Edition talking about a Rochester man tracked by ice and Berlin heat and pestilence. So that'll be coming up in just a bit. You're tuned in to the Wednesday Morning Show. I'm Andrew DeZingle, and I'm joined now by my co-star, Jennifer Barr.
12: Good morning.
7: Good morning. So you were saying that you also don't have air conditioning.
12: I do not.
7: So what do you do to prepare? Do you make sure the ice trays are full? Because you're going to be drinking a lot of water.
12: I don't love ice in my drinks, but...
7: Not even in a tall glass of lemonade?
12: No, because it waters it down.
7: Oh, I don't know.
12: But, I mean, I like a cold drink, but I don't want ice in there so much. I think it just takes up too much space. But what I do is make sure the blinds are pulled and the windows are shut before I leave the house in the morning.
7: Okay, so you leave them open overnight.
12: Yep. Okay. Get some nice cool breeze overnight.
7: That's what we did, and it was chilly this morning, but it was nice.
12: Yeah. So then you got to contain that cool air throughout the day and keep the sun out.
7: Mm-hmm.
12: And then, yeah, and then I usually come into a pretty cool house.
7: Nice.
12: When I get home from work. And then, yeah, then at night you open things up again.
7: What's
12: as
7: the
12: long
7: fan?
12: As it's cool.
7: What's the fan situation? You got fans running? Are they oscillating?
12: No. I have a fan in my bedroom, a tower fan, which is very nice. That does oscillate if you want it to. I usually plug that in, and then I don't often turn it on, but I almost did last night because it was pretty sweaty. Just, you know, that humid air.
7: Yeah. And I had to play volleyball in it, and it wasn't fun.
12: No. People have to do outside work. You know, there are people who are working hard out there. And yeah.
7: So, but it looks like it's going to be pretty warm the rest of the week here. We've got highs in the 80s today. Same with tomorrow and Friday. So, but maybe it'll cool down with some of the showers that are supposed to happen Thursday night and with the windows open and whatnot.
12: Mm-hmm.
7: But what about, aren't you worried about storms? What kind of, do you have crank windows or do you have the pull-up ones?
12: Pull-up windows.
7: Oh, smart. Those are the best kind.
12: Yeah. Storms as far as leaving windows open?
7: Do you close them for a storm?
12: If it starts to rain really hard and I can tell it's coming in that side, yes, then I'll close the window. But
7: because I'm trying to think. Usually we close the... west side windows.
12: Okay.
7: Because that's the one I'm worried about getting rain in. Mm. I feel like it's hard for the other ones, but I'm no rain expert, so.
12: It just depends on which direction it's, coming from.
7: Okay. Well, if you have tips for staying cool on these hot, hot summer days, text us at 218-326-1234. 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
2: It's Morning Edition from NPR News. I'm Steve Inskeep.
3: And I'm Michelle Martin. A man in Rochester, New York, sent a critical email to the head of ICE in January. Homeland Security agents went to his home last week with a warning that the letter may have been an illegal threat. As NPR's Jude Joffe Block reports, the man wasn't home, but his wife was.
13: The Reverend Hillary Strever was wearing her clergy collar as she drove home with her two-year-old in the back seat when she noticed two law enforcement officers stepping off her front porch.
14: So I just slowed the car down and, you know, I saw badges and I just didn't know what could be going on.
13: They were special agents with Homeland Security Investigations and told her they were looking for her husband, David Strever. She explained he was out of the country and would be back in a few days. They
14: said that they had wanted to contact him about an email he may or may not have sent threatening Todd Lyons.
13: Todd Lyons was the acting director of ICE up until the end of May.
14: I was just like, he wouldn't have sent that. And I just kind of shook my head. I was just like, no, he wouldn't have done that.
13: They gave her a form for him to sign that warned he may have violated the law. David Strever was in Finland taking his 7-year-old daughter to a theme park when he saw his wife's texts about the encounter.
15: It sounded just absurd, you know, and I thought, I've never made a threat against anyone. I'm not a violent person.
13: He did remember writing to Todd Lyons' government email in late January after federal agents shot and killed two U.S. citizens in Minneapolis. Strever said he was outraged about how Trump administration officials responded to those cases, and he worried the country was slipping into fascism.
15: And I kind of thought, like, I want to be on the record. I don't think I've done enough. I need to do something. I need to say something.
13: Strever's short note compared Lyons to a Nazi and warned him his own conscience would torment him.
15: One powerless citizen yelled into the void with a stern email to the former director of this agency 6 months ago. And now there's agents at his door.
13: He and his daughter landed at JFK Airport last Thursday evening and went to an airport hotel to sleep. But a little after 9, Strever was woken up by the hotel phone ringing.
15: It was the staff from the front desk, and they told me that an investigator with Homeland Security had been there.
13: The voice on the other end sounded worried and said the investigator had left him a business card.
15: I tried to go back to bed, but of course I was really freaked out at this point.
13: It's a mystery how the agent tracked him to the hotel. Strever looked at his cell phone and realized there were two voicemails from a few minutes earlier.
16: Hi, this is Homeland Security Investigations looking for David Strever.
13: Strever then reread an article that he'd seen earlier in the day about a Syracuse poll worker who'd been visited by two agents about an Instagram post. He messaged her and they realized they had both been contacted by the same agents on the same day who were giving out the same form. In the morning, David knew he needed to warn his daughter.
15: I wanted to give her a heads up. I can't imagine there is an age-appropriate, a non-scary, a non-terrifying way to tell a 7-year-old that these people might be looking for their dad and might interrupt our journey back home. She cried. She said she didn't want them to kill me.
13: Nothing unusual happened for the rest of their trip. On the train, Strever reached out to civil liberties advocates, including Adam Steinbau at the free speech group Foundation for Individual Rights and Expression. Steinbau says Strever's email was not a threat and is protected by the First Amendment, including its petition clause.
17: Which is a right to go to the government and say, hey, these are my thoughts, these are my concerns. The government doesn't have to listen to those, but it doesn't get to dispatch federal agents to your door and stalk you across the state of New York.
13: DHS gave a statement that says ICE investigates all credible threats towards its employees and officers and says it does not comment on ongoing investigations. Strever has not called the agents back, but the episode has actually made him feel less powerless.
15: If they hadn't come after me, I would have just been a guy whose sole act of defiance was writing a stern email to a faceless bureaucrat who was never going to read it.
13: But he says now that the government is coming after him months later,
15: it makes me feel like we do have a lot of power. It makes me feel like they do care that we're speaking up.
13: And he plans to continue doing that. Jude Joffe Block, NPR News.
18: Our next story takes us to Germany, where authorities have closed parks and playgrounds, not because of extreme heat, but because of poisonous caterpillars. Didn't see that coming. Esme Nicholson reports.
19: Some kids' playgrounds in Berlin look more like crime scenes these days. Swings, slides, and roundabouts are cordoned off.

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1: 7 degrees over the weekend drove her and other parents like them out of their apartments, which, like most here, have no air conditioning.
2: Wir mussten auch tagsüber fliehen und nachts konnten wir halt nicht fliehen.
3: We fled the city during the day, but at night we had no choice other than to endure the heat. It was hard, and we ended up sleeping under wet towels instead of blankets.
1: The caterpillars have been around for years, but authorities are seeing more of them as temperatures rise, and they are spreading faster than they can be counted. Berlin's city authorities are at odds over who is responsible for removing the nests, a costly process involving hazmat-suited teams wielding vacuums. Dirk Ehlert from Berlin's Urban Development Office told public broadcaster RBB that it's the job of the city's districts, not City Hall.
4: It's not necessary to take action against a caterpillar everywhere, only near daycare centers, and where people are at risk or are particularly sensitive, or where there are hospitals.
1: As record temperatures finally start to drop, Berliners can reopen their windows to let out the oppressive heat that has built up inside stuffy apartments over the past week. But authorities now warn that the caterpillars' toxic hairs spread easily in the breeze and advise against opening any windows. For NPR News, I'm Esme Nicholson in Berlin.
5: I'm waiting for the horror film about caterpillars. It's Morning Edition from NPR News, which covers everything. I'm Steve Inskeep.
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7: You are listening to Morning Edition here on the Wednesday Morning Show. My name is Andrew DeZingle, and I'm here with Jennifer Barr.
8: Good morning.
7: And we're here until 9 o'clock before we hand things over to Kari Hedlin for Headwaters. In about an hour, we're going to be joined by the Bemidji JCs to talk about the Water Carnival that I think officially begins today. So many things going on. And, of course, we're probably going to talk about the recent mishap with the tent that happened on Monday night.
8: Yeah, very dramatic, I would say.
7: Yeah, that storm just kind of came out of nowhere. It was very harsh.
8: Right.
7: And as I mentioned, I live on the second floor, so we could hear the wind, and it was just like all of a sudden, like, and then when we looked up online, it's like, oh, 15 miles per hour wind, so nothing to worry about. It was 45.
8: Yeah. Well, I'm sure, especially here in Bemidji, you get a little tense with the wind these days.
7: If it starts getting, I did, because like some of the trees were starting to like bend a little bit, and I'm like, oh geez, looking at my car, making sure there's no tree that could fall on it, type of thing. Mm-hmm. You gotta worry about those things.
8: Yeah. And then there was so that was Monday afternoon, and then there was another round kind of Monday night, especially in the Brainerd area. We've got some photos at our website right now, kaxe.org, from Megan Buffington, who visited a family who had a tree come straight through their roof.
7: Oof.
8: So otherwise, I would say, you know, damage was fairly minimal compared, especially to last summer's derecho. Mm-hmm. But, yeah, here and there, I was seeing trees in Grand Rapids that just kind of, you know, had snapped over.
7: Well, I heard north of town also, there was a bunch of trees that fell down.
8: Okay.
7: Kind of thing. So we'll keep an eye on it and always, you know, be alert of what the weather is going to be like. Stay safe, you know. But let's take a look at the National Calendar Day.
8: All
7: today,
8: right.
7: Jennifer,
8: are you
7: excited? It's July 1st. Rent is due. So let's start up with National Postal Worker Day today.
8: Good job, postal workers.
7: Hey.
8: Appreciate what you do. It's pretty amazing to, you know, get all that stuff. Dealing with packages more these days, I would say, probably than letters. But I appreciate the Postal Service.
7: And it's also National Ginger Snap Day. Do you enjoy the ginger snap?
8: Yes, from time to time. Mm-hmm. If I had to choose any cookie, it would not be the ginger snap. But if somebody gave me a ginger snap, I'll eat it.
7: Okay. Would you put it in your top 10 cookies?
8: Oh, if I, yeah, 10 cookies? Yeah, sure.
7: Yeah, I would put it over like
8: can I even think
7: lemon,
8: of 10 cookies?
7: Lemon cookie? I don't like lemon cookies.
8: No. I'm generally a fan of anything lemon.
7: Really?
8: Mm-hmm.
7: Okay. But with the ginger snap, it reminds me of my grandma. She used to make ginger snap cookies. And the best thing about grandmas is they don't care how many cookies you eat. So when

0: my parents would be gone and just be me and my grandma, I just kept going to the cookie jar and just like, oh. It's also National U.S. Postage Stamp Day. Were you ever a stamp collector, Jennifer?
1: Yes.
0: Really?
1: I have a little Ziploc bag of stamps in my desk drawer at KAXE that I've accumulated over the years, especially when I was membership coordinator for many years. And so I'd be getting all these, you know, envelopes in the mail with people's membership. And sometimes people would send really cool stamps.
0: So what are we talking about here? What's some cool ones? Bart Simpson?
1: Yeah.
0: Nice.
1: You know, there'd be these series of, like, you know, different either group of people or, like, Disney stamps or national parks or things like that. And sometimes you'd have, like, really old stamps. Like, they'd have to put about five different stamps to, like, equal today's postage.
0: Oh, yep.
1: But it would be, like, a 20-cent stamp from, like, 1980 or something combined with.
0: How about some upside-down biplanes? We got those? Just kidding.
1: is that like a rare stamp?
0: Yeah,
1: that...
0: it's like the, I don't know, most valuable stamp because they printed it wrong or they did the planes upside down, which makes me think of the Simpsons episode where he goes through a junk box and he finds like Action Comics number one, junk, Strata Hulu, who? And then planes are upside down. Throws it.
1: Yeah. Yeah. No, I appreciate a good postage stamp too.
0: Did you ever have a guy that came to your school that just showed off his stamp collection and then you would leave class to go look at it?
1: No, that never happened at my school.
0: At our school, there was the guy who had this massive stamp collection and he would bring it to the school and they'd set it up all throughout the library. And it'd be once a year, and you would leave class for, like, I don't know, 15 minutes just to look at this guy's stamp collection.
1: And then could he, like, answer questions? Was he there to, like, answer questions?
0: Yeah, he would answer questions. He would do, like, a little speech at the beginning and then show us the collection. You can look around. I was most impressed by the Universal Monsters collection he had. And then, finally, National Creative Ice Cream Flavors Day. Now, you said you love lemon. Do you like lemon ice cream?
1: Yeah. Yes, there's one at a certain fast food establishment known for their custard that has, I've had like a lemon crumble kind of ice cream,
0: ooh,
1: I think they call it. It's kind of like got little pieces of almost like sugar cookie or like a crust, like a little cakey thing.
0: But for like straight up flavors, what's a weird one you like? Superman?
1: Superman ice cream?
0: Yeah, it's like blue, red, yellow.
1: No, I've never had that.
0: I can't describe what it tastes like, but it's all right.
1: Is it kind of like a Neapolitan where it's three different things and then you,
0: Oh, no, it's like they're all mixed together.
1: Oh, swirled. Okay. Yeah. I've had bacon ice cream at this state fair.
0: How was that?
1: Not as good.
0: Like there's bacon bites in it?
1: Yeah. And, you know, they just were kind of hard to eat, you know?
0: Yeah, they would be solid.
1: it wasn't good concept, not great execution.
0: Okay. How about, did you ever have bubblegum ice cream?
1: We talked about this a few weeks ago when our question of the week was about ice cream. And I was not a fan. I think I tried it once, and then there too you end up with a bunch of hard pieces that you don't really know.
0: Yeah, but the pink in the ice cream was so good, I thought. I really loved it. I didn't really care about the gum, to be that honest.
1: Mm-hmm.
0: But I thought the pink was really good.
1: Yeah. If it just was bubblegum flavor without the hunks of bubblegum in it, I'd be more inclined to say yes on that one.
0: I also recently had a banana cream type ice cream, and that was very tasty too.
1: Yeah.
0: So shout out to all the creative ice cream flavors out there. Today we salute you. Let us know, what's your favorite creative ice cream flavor, or are you a Ginger Snap fan? Text us at 218-326-1234. And while we're waiting, we're going to hear a tune from Charlotte Cornfield. This is from her album Hurts Like Hell. This is the title track.

0: And that was Charlotte Cornfield featuring Buck Meek from Big Thief. That song was called Hurts Like Hell. You're tuned in to the Wednesday Morning Show. I'm Andrew DeZingle here with Jennifer Barr.
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0: 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And looking at weather today, we have slight chance of showers this morning. Otherwise, it should be mostly sunny, highs 80 to 86 degrees, southwest winds 5 to 10 miles per hour. Tonight, mostly clear with lows near 60 degrees, southwest winds 5 to 10 miles per hour. Thursday, tomorrow, sunny with highs 80 to 85, west winds 5 to 10, evening temps in the low 60s, 40% chance of showers and thunderstorms late at night. And then Friday, good chance of showers and thunderstorms in the afternoon, partly sunny with highs in the mid to upper 80s. Coming up later in the show, we're going to be talking to some members of Bemidji JCs, talking about the 82nd Annual Water Carnival, which begins today. And then also coming up, we have From the Vault. Do you want to take a guess, Jennifer?
1: Oh,
0: I total shot in the dark.
1: I couldn't even begin to guess.
0: And also coming up, we're going to hear more from Morning Edition. But first, we're going to be hearing the Up North Report, local news from our region, from our KAXE KBXE news team.
2: For KAXE News, I'm Megan Buffington with the Up North Report. A second distinct round of storms hit northern Minnesota Monday night, leaving a trail of downed trees, power lines, and more power outages in its wake. Storms fired up again after 11 p.m. and lasted through about 2 a.m. Tuesday, primarily from the Brainerd Lakes area to the Iron Range and Arrowhead. The National Weather Service office in Duluth says it received a lot of wind damage reports. The strongest measured wind gust was 64 miles per hour at the Brainerd Airport just after 11. It was around that time that a tree fell on the Probilski's house in Breezy Point, about 15 miles further north. Here's Wendy Probilski.
3: The wind picked up, and Dan said, "We better get the boys downstairs," and 2 minutes later, it fell.
2: The family spent the night at the nearby Breezy Point Resort because of concerns of an electrical fire.
3: So his ceiling has caved right there, and you see that tree limb?
4: Oh my gosh!
3: Right at his bed?
2: The tree punched two holes clear through the ceiling of their son's bedrooms. Probilski was still waiting for the tree guys to come at 3 Tuesday afternoon. They had said they'd be there at 1. While at least 8 tornado warnings were issued Monday between the Weather Service offices in Duluth and Grand Forks, no tornadoes are confirmed or suspected. Lake Country Power says its crews had made significant progress in restoring power to the 4,000 affected customers from the first round of storms when the second round came through the region. 12,000 were without power across the Arrowhead after the second round, and about 5,600 were still without as of Tuesday afternoon. The electric cooperative estimates a minimum of 2 days before full restoration of service, unless more severe weather happens. Some large hail was in the mix, with golf ball-sized reported in the Barnum area, and quite a bit of rain fell with the two systems, a mostly welcome development given much of north-central Minnesota remains in a severe drought. A spotter in Brimson reported over 2.5 inches of rainfall. Nearly 2 inches fell in McGregor, Pillager, and near the small Crowing County city of Tromald. The White Earth Nation and the U.S. Fish and Wildlife Service will begin a new partnership Wednesday. Aaron Bowman has more.
5: The two groups signed a multi-year funding agreement at Tamarack National Wildlife Refuge on Tuesday. It allows the band to conduct activities and programs in the refuge, like water quality monitoring and educational programs for schools, with money provided by the Fish and Wildlife Service. Dustin Roy is the White Earth Nation Natural Resources Divisional Director. He says the agreement will only lead to good things.
6: We're here to collaborate and help where we can, and it's only going to benefit everybody in the refuge. We all care about it.
5: The agreement includes three main areas where White Earth will take over responsibility: water and wildlife management, forestry, and visitor services. It builds off previous collaborations between the band and Fish and Wildlife. In a news release, Fish and Wildlife says the agreement, quote, strengthens co-stewardship, supports the exercise of tribal expertise, and helps to ensure that Tamarack National Wildlife Refuge continues to benefit wildlife, tribal communities, and all visitors for generations to come. The funding agreement ends in 2028. Roy says the hope is for another agreement to be signed at that time. Aaron Bowman, KAXE News.
2: The Bemidji High School trap team is the state clay target champion. In their eighth straight tournament appearance, the Lumberjacks shot for a team total of 487. Proctor sophomore Lane Graves is the state champion in the open division. He shot a perfect 100. In the past, that would have guaranteed him at least a slice of the title. But for the first time, the league used a bonus tie-breaking round, with Graves emerging victorious over two others who had perfect preliminary rounds. Proctor finished fifth in the team competition, with Austin Carlson placing eighth. Kitson County Central's Guilford Finney was fourth, and Park Rapids' Frank Southerton was fifth. All four were named to the all-tournament team. As weather allows, communities across the Northland will be celebrating the 4th of July this weekend. To find out what's happening in your area, check out the 4th Up North, KAXE's guide to fireworks, parades, and more. 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That's it for the Up North Report. From the KAXE News Desk, I'm Megan Buffington, telling the stories of Northern Minnesota through local news.
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0: You are listening to the Wednesday Morning Show. My name is Andrew DeZingle, and I'm here with Jennifer Barr. Coming up in a bit, we're going to hear more from Morning Edition, talking about the SCOTUS end of term and the SCOTUS decision on campaign finance. So that'll be coming up in just a moment.
1: And then coming up after 7:30, we'll have Best Wishes and then a conversation with some folks from the Bemidji JCs about the 82nd Water Carnival, which kicks off today and goes through the weekend.
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0: 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And Jennifer, I got to see some of the submissions already. We've got a few, so excited to see what we get. Remember, the deadline is July 8th.
1: You have 1 week.
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7: It's Morning Edition from NPR News. I'm Michelle Martin.
8: And I'm Steve Inskeep. Good morning. The Supreme Court's term is over, and its final ruling was a loss for President Trump.
7: The ruling says almost all children born in the U.S. are citizens, according to the 14th Amendment to the Constitution. The majority of justices rejected Trump's executive order seeking to change that.
8: NPR's Carrie Johnson covers the Supreme Court and is on the line. Carrie, good morning.
9: Good morning, Steve.
8: What was the justices' reason to block the president?
9: Chief Justice John Roberts wrote the majority ruling here. He said it was not a close call. He talked about birthright citizenship being part of American law for generations. Roberts said the framers who drafted the 14th Amendment extended a promise of citizenship to every free person in this land. And Roberts wrote, we keep that promise today. The chief was joined by the court's three liberals and Justice Amy Coney Barrett. Brett Kavanaugh wrote separately to say he would have struck down the president's executive order based on a federal law. Hmm. Kavanaugh left open the possibility Congress could change it to put limits on babies born to people here illegally or on temporary visas. And if there was a surprise, it was that we had so many dissents on this birthright issue, which has been well understood for more than 150 years.
8: Yeah, much closer case than people anticipated. What did the dissenters say?
9: Justice Clarence Thomas filed a dissent of 91 pages, what experts tell me is one of his longest dissents.
8: Wow.
9: He says the court majority misunderstood the 14th Amendment. He wanted to add a new requirement that parents be domiciled in the U.S. And Justice Sam Alito wrote to say he worries about birth tourism, the idea that wealthy people from overseas will come to have children here on American soil. President Trump echoed that view in a post on social media. He actually congratulated China and its leader for what he called a massive birthright win. Remember, Trump took the rare step of going to the Supreme Court to hear arguments in this case, a sign of how important it was to him. But the justices never acknowledged his presence, and it may have backfired.
8: And again, a majority of the justices went with what would seem to be the literal meaning of the words of the 14th Amendment. What are some of the other cases we learned about yesterday?
9: The court says states can ban transgender girls and women from high school and college sports programs. They said those bans in about half the states do not violate the Constitution or a federal law that bars discrimination by schools that get federal funding. And for campaign finance, the court overturned a post-Watergate law that tried to limit coordination between political parties and candidates. This case emerged during the Senate run of J.D. Vance, who's now the vice president. The Supreme Court says this is a free speech issue, that money is speech. Hmm.
8: Okay, so we've gotten to the end of the term. What does all this leave you thinking as someone who covers the court?
9: Well, the Supreme Court has handed President Trump and future presidents a lot of power to fire people in the federal government and reshape agencies we thought were independent. But Trump lost big in a few of the cases that mattered most to him, in the birthright case and with his tariffs. Longtime appellate lawyer Canon Shanmugam put it this way in a talk sponsored by the Conservative Federalist Society yesterday.
10: One emerging theme in some of these cases is that on issues of sort of broader significance, the quote-unquote conservative side is typically winning. On issues that are more specific to this administration, the outcomes are sometimes different.
9: And we're going to find out whether that pattern holds when the court returns for a new term in October.
8: NPR's Carrie Johnson will be there covering the court when they return. Carrie, thanks for your reporting. Really appreciate it.
9: Thank you.
7: We're going to dig deeper into one of those final Supreme Court decisions, the one striking down limits on what political parties can spend in coordination with their candidates. Trevor Potter is a former chairman of the Federal Election Commission and the founder of the Nonpartisan Campaign Legal Center, which advocates for campaign finance reform. Good morning, Mr. Potter. Thanks for joining us.
11: Good morning, Michelle. Good to be with you.
7: So in the majority opinion, Justice Brett Kavanaugh wrote that it is, quote, natural for a party and its candidate to work together. That's something that I think, you know, people would remember from their middle school social studies class. So why would that coordination be called into question in the first place?
11: The word coordination is really the confusing one here, because what we're talking about is paying candidates' bills, using the money given to national party committees to pay directly bills for campaigns. That was limited in the Watergate reforms to prevent corruption. The idea was people would give large sums to the party committees and they would route them through to the favorite candidate of the donor. And so the amount that the parties can spend, quote, in coordination, meaning directly paying campaign bills of their candidates, is limited. That's all that's limited. They can talk to the candidate. They can discuss strategy, all of those things. They have until now been able to make create a separate entity to make independent expenditures. But the directly paying the bills, which is what will now happen without limit, is what the law banned, and it's a ban the Supreme Court itself upheld only about 20 years ago in the case with essentially the same facts.
7: So, yeah, tell me about that. The court upheld these limits, as you just said, in a 2001 case. As briefly as you can, what was the court's reasoning back then?
11: Court's reasoning was Congress is the entity that regulates money in politics as long as it's constitutional. The court has long said that preventing corruption and the appearance of corruption is a constitutional reason to regulate money. And here, in the case 20 years ago, the court said this is an anti-circumvention measure, meaning if you're prohibiting corruption by limiting how much you can give directly to a candidate, it's appropriate to prevent an obvious way around that limit, which would be giving large sums to the party committees that then route them back to your favorite candidate. So the court said anti-circumvention is a real issue, and it's an appropriate way to deal with it.
7: Another part of the ruling says political parties no longer have the same political power as outside groups. What do you make of that?
11: Well, as Justice Kagan in her dissent said, that's pretty rich, her term, because it's the Supreme Court in Citizens United that created the situation we have today of huge super PACs and other outside groups and billionaires being able to spend unlimited sums in elections. And so now to turn around and say, effectively, woe is me, I'm an orphan, I've killed my parents, is a real problem. The court created this situation by allowing those unlimited expenditures and suggesting they wouldn't be seen as corrupting. And now it's saying, well, the party committees are getting left behind because they have limits and these other groups that our decision allowed don't have limits. So there's that issue. There's also the reality that here the candidate can now be directly involved in raising these large sums for political parties, which can be spent on behalf of the candidate. That is not true if it is an independent expenditure by these outside groups. In most cases, they are not allowed to be involved in that fundraising process under the law. But for party committees, they can be.
7: Before I let you go, we only have about 45 seconds here, so not enough time really to dig into this. But would disclosure be a fix here? If people were actually transparent about who was giving the money and where it was going, would that be a fix?
11: Well, it wouldn't solve the immediate problem that this case creates, because we will already know who gives to the party committees. What we won't know is the backroom deal, who solicited the money, the candidate saying, please give $100,000 to the NRSC because they'll support my election. We're never going to see that. And I don't think there's a way to, practically speaking, disclose those backroom deals.
7: That's Trevor Potter, former Federal Elections Commission Chair and President of the Campaign Legal Center. Mr. Potter, thanks so much for sharing these insights with us.
11: Thanks so much.
8: Some other news now. We now know that a New Jersey Republican says depression is why he was absent from Congress and public view for months. In remarks on the House floor, Representative Tom Keene says he underestimated his illness. Here's NPR congressional correspondent Claudia Grisales.
12: Keene said he was diagnosed with depression after checking into the hospital for health concerns. He said he originally thought he would only be away for weeks.
13: It is physical. It is emotional. And until you experience it yourself, it is difficult to fully understand how powerful this illness can be.
12: Keene's absence provided a new struggle for House Republicans who have come to contend with a razor-thin majority to advance their agenda. For weeks, speculation swirled around the Capitol about why he was missing. In April, House Speaker Mike Johnson told reporters Keene was dealing with an undisclosed medical issue. Here's Keene again yesterday.
13: I was still trying to understand what was happening myself.
12: The second-term lawmaker said he learned what roughly 48 million Americans who have battled the illness know.
13: There is no timeline for recovery, only the work of getting better one day at a time.
12: Despite his absence, Keene won his GOP primary earlier this month unopposed. He'll face Rebecca Bennett this fall in a race that Democrats see as key to their hopes to win back the majority. Bennett, a former U.S. Navy helicopter pilot, said Tuesday she was relieved to hear Keene was doing well. But she also said Keene was, quote, failing our community long before this absence, end quote. Keene is part of a New Jersey political dynasty. Come November, voters will decide where that political legacy goes next. Claudia Grisales, NPR News.
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1: 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I'm Andrew DeZingle here with Jennifer Barr.
2: Good morning. Thanks for tuning in.
1: And we have our question of the week. How do you celebrate the 4th of July, which is going on this Saturday? 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Jennifer, 4th of July traditions, what do we got?
2: In Spicer, where it's nicer. That's where I am, my hometown. Tend to go there. They do it up big. And parade, I talked about a bit on Monday, how that lines up in my parents' neighborhood. And it's just like this activity all morning. And then we walk through that to get to the parade. And then that's exciting. And then everything quiets down right after. It's amazing how much is going on. And after the parade, it's just like, everyone's gone.
1: Do you think if you wanted to, you could get into the parade?
2: Just like start walking?
1: No, like, do you think you could hop on someone else's float and just...
2: Maybe.
1: Or convince like someone to let you be in the parade?
2: Oh, probably. Just like, hey.
1: Because back in my hometown, we always had a parade for the Steven Summer Fest. It wasn't 4th of July. But it seemed like if you really wanted to, you can be in the parade in whatever random thing you wanted to join. And it felt like it was something that was going to last forever, that I was always going to be in parades. But since my life in Bemidji, I've never been in a parade in Bemidji.
2: Would you like to be?
1: Maybe. It'd be fun to throw candy. But you need a lot of candy for the Bemidji parade. It's
2: you
1: a long
2: sure
1: route.
2: Do. Yeah.
1: But.
2: And some places hand out, throw out so much, and we tend to sit at the beginning of the route, and I always wonder, like, by the end, if these groups still have candy, because some people are just like, they're throwing handfuls. And
1: well, I would think they don't want to have any candy left over,
2: right?
1: Type thing.
2: Yeah.
1: And actually, the new place I moved to, I'm going to be on the parade route, so ooh, I can just hang out on the big deck we have out there and watch the parade. That's my plan. That's gonna be the new tradition.
2: There you go. Perfect.
1: Because, well, I haven't had a tradition for a long time. Basically, my tradition was find someone with a boat to take me on the water.
2: Uh-huh. What about fireworks? Are you a fan?
1: I'm not a huge fireworks fan. I will watch them. They're exciting. Same. For a bit, but...
2: I kind of hate to say this. It makes me feel un-American or something, but they don't impress me that much.
1: My problem is it's hard to find a good spot, and then the mosquitoes come out.
2: Yes.
1: And I don't like dealing with mosquitoes.
2: And I'm usually not up that late. It's 10 o'clock at night.
1: Yeah, you got to be late now.
2: Yeah.
1: The days are getting shorter again.
2: They are. Yeah. But yeah, it's always a good time. And wondering if people have like any food traditions. Do you grill? Do you do a certain thing? Do you have a family picnic? Love to hear from you. Text us 218-326-1234.
1: What do you think you got? Potato salad?
2: You know, sometimes usually after, cause the parade is in the morning in Spicer. So we're home like by 12:30. And then if my dad usually grills something, whether that's hamburgers, hot dogs, I mean, it varies. But
1: what would be your choice?
2: Ooh, I would like a brat, or have you ever had a brat burger?
1: No. What's a brat burger?
2: Just kind of like a flattened brat.
1: How do you flatten a brat?
2: You saw it.
1: Like cutting
2: it's
1: in half?
2: That meat? No, I don't know. It's just like it tastes like a brat, but it looks like a burger.
1: What?
2: I am blowing Andrew's mind right now.
1: Like, you buy it that way, or you have to flatten it yourself?
2: No, they come this way.
1: Oh, okay.
2: You can buy them in the store.
1: I was thinking, like, you bought the brat and you're squishing it.
2: No.
1: That'd be amazing.
2: Yeah.
1: Another tradition we used to have as a child is we would go to the Greenbush 4th of July parade, and that was always big. And I was jealous because they had the Greenbush wrestling team always had a very elaborate float.
2: Oh.
1: Where it'd be like stacked tower type thing. Ooh. In the back of a truck.
2: And then were they like wrestling on this?
1: No, they were just waving.
2: Okay.
1: Also, another cool thing I saw there was two cars attached to each other where it's the front half of the car, both sides. So there is no, like, trunk area. And it looks so weird to drive. I wonder if they still have that. I haven't seen it since, but you can't throw away a thing like that.
2: No.
1: You also probably can't legally drive such a thing. But it looked amazing.
2: Yeah.
1: So we want to hear from you. How do you celebrate 4th of July? Tell us about a tradition you look forward to every year. And check out KXE.org for a map of fireworks throughout northern Minnesota. Text us at 218-326-1234. Jennifer, what's your favorite parade candy? Fruitsies? Blue raspberry, perhaps?
2: Fruities?
1: Fruities. I always call them Fruitsies.
2: I used to call them footies because I thought that's what it said on the wrapper because it just, like, the writing's a little hard to read in there, which that makes no sense.
1: Which I'm not reading it. I'm just eating.
2: I like the purple, the grape ones. The grape, Tootsie Roll.
1: Strawberry?
2: Yeah, those are good. Strawberry lemonade. They've got some more interesting flavors lately.
1: My uncle always would steal my green apple ones, which made me very mad because I loved green apple.
2: Oh, see, I would give those away.
1: Oh, I forgot. You're an anti-green apple candy person.
2: Anti-green apple.
1: You were on the wrong side of history with the Skittles.
2: The other thing I don't like is, what's that? That gum that's really hard. Double, the like wrapped up gum.
1: I don't know what
2: that
1: is.
2: It's like a yellow and pink wrapper or red wrapper. Those, if they land in front of me, I'm throwing them down the street to other kids. Like, here, kids, have some gum.
1: I always get excited because one that's starting to pop up is Wildberry Skittles, which is my favorite Skittles package. I love Wildberry Skittles.
2: Sometimes in the Spice Parade, you'll get candy corn from the Corn Growers Association. Oh. We are in farm country down there. So,
1: what would it be like, little bags?
2: Little packet of candy corn.
1: Oh, nice. Excellent. Well, let us know your favorite parade candy. What are you looking forward to? Text 218-326-1234. Now it's time for From the Vault, where we play something from the KBXE Vinyl Library as a way to encourage our KBXE volunteers to check out what's back in that giant library of vinyl. And this one's an interesting one because it's an artist I never heard of before, but I listened to a couple tunes from it, and I was taken by his voice. His name is Arthur Prysock, and the album is called Art and Soul. This song is called Take Me in Your Arms.

0: And that was Arthur Prysock with the song Take Me in Your Arms from the Vault. KBXC Vinyl Library, the album is called Art and Soul.
1: I liked it.
0: What do you think of that voice?
1: Yeah, very, very soothing and reminded me, I think, of Tom Jones.
0: Okay, I could see that. Yeah. I've been watching a lot of old Tom Jones clips.
1: Yeah.
0: That guy just had it. My favorite era, though, is 90s Tom Jones, where he would pop up with like modern artists and perform with them. There's a great one where he's singing along with that EMF band, Unbelievable. Uh-huh.
2: You say, Elena, you're unbelievable.
1: Oh. Yeah, he is. He's fun. Have you ever seen the John Mulaney clip where he talks about playing What's New Pussycat over and over again on the jukebox? Love it.
0: All right, that's Jennifer Barr. I'm Andrew DeZingle. Coming up next, we've got Best Wishes.
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1: Happy birthday, Nancy Raymond in Grand Rapids.
0: And happy birthday to Ryan Morgan in Bemidji, turning 46 today. And to celebrate, we're going to hear a tune from the band Ages and Ages. This song is called Feel Amazing.

0: And that was Ages and Ages from their album Fine, Thanks and You. That song was called Feel Amazing. Coming up, we're going to hear more from Morning Edition talking about World Cup U.S. versus Bosnia, which is going on tonight at 7 o'clock. I'm Andrew DeZingle here with Jennifer Barr.
1: Good morning.
0: And don't forget, After Dark is our late night Saturday show outside the normal KXC mix. Tune in after Green Cheese at 9 p.m. to hear punk, hip-hop, electronic, metal-themed shows, and more. This week's host is Diane Ott. If you were to do a After Dark, Jennifer, what genre would you pick?
1: The British Invasion.
0: Like 60s?
1: Yeah, but okay. Then I think you could keep going with that. Or 60s.
0: You're going to go with like Gary and the Pacemakers?
1: Billy J. Kramer and the Dakotas, all kinds of bands. Or 60s, like psychedelia kind of rock.
0: Mm-hmm. I'm trying to think who sings Incense and Peppermint, Strawberry
1: Alarm Clock.
0: It was so close. Is that your favorite? What's your favorite, like, trying to do what the Beatles were doing band?
1: Oh, I really like the Kinks. Like getting into the Kinks, a deep diving into them more than just like their standard hits.
0: Mm-hmm.
1: They're a very interesting band.
0: Do you have a favorite Kink song?
1: I
0: think mine would be Days.
1: Oh, I love Days. I thought I want that at my funeral.
0: Oh, wow.
1: Yeah, I did a whole mixtape once on songs you'd want on your funeral. A little morbid, but yeah, good music. I do love Days. I also love Waterloo Sunset.
0: I think for my funeral, I'd want Love Will Tear Us Apart by Joy Division. It's not really funeral-ish,
1: but maybe
0: like a wrap-up of
1: a
0: my life, but it was my favorite song of all time.
1: Yeah, that's important, too.
0: And I feel that when people hear that, doom, doom, doom, doom, doom, doom, doom, doom, they'll start getting emotional and
1: cry.
0: Like, Andrew really liked this
1: song. We're going to miss him so much.
0: That's Jennifer Barr. I'm Andrew DeZingle. We are going to be joined by Bemidji JC's members in just a bit to talk about the Water Carnival. But now we're going to hear more from Morning Edition.
2: This is Morning Edition from NPR News. I'm Michelle Martin.
3: And I'm Steve Inskeep. The pressure is on for the U.S. men's soccer team. They're in the knockout round in the World Cup playing Bosnia-Herzegovina tonight. And if they lose, they go home. NPR sports correspondent Becky Sullivan will be around regardless. Hi there, Becky.
4: Good morning, Steve.
3: You're in the San Francisco Bay Area. The game will be played there today. What is different about the knockout round from some of the earlier games?
4: I think this might sound obvious, but the mindset really is different when you have to win the game. You know, in the group stage, you don't have to win. You can draw, you can even lose, and mm-hmm. still your World Cup dreams are alive. That's not true anymore. There's also just some new wrinkles that teams have to think about. You know, if it's tied after 90 minutes, there's an additional 30 minutes of extra time. Could be penalty kicks if it's still tied. Both of those things bring new strategic challenges for teams to deal with. And the intensity is just way higher, whistle to whistle. So, you know, we've already seen one huge upset, even though this knockout round just started. Paraguay beat Germany the other day. All the American players yesterday, talking to reporters, said they had taken note of that. They're not taking anything for granted. And in fact, here's how U.S. coach Mauricio Pochettino put it about their mindset.
5: For us, is the final of the World Cup tomorrow. And if we don't think in this way, I think we are going to struggle.
3: Okay, so the message is if Paraguay can win, Bosnia could win. So what
4: Certainly.
3: Is this Bosnian team like?
4: Yeah, you know, this was one of the last teams to qualify for the World Cup, actually, and they did so with style when they stunned Italy in this big upset this past spring. On paper, the Americans are more talented, that's for sure. But I think what's likely, Steve, is that we'll see a game where Bosnia is focusing on defense. They'll let the U.S. have the ball. They'll let the U.S. have possession, but they'll play this very dense, compact defense that makes it hard to score on them. Pochettino called them a competitive and physical team yesterday. I think we'll see that on the field. The U.S. last played Bosnia in 2021. They are totally different teams now, both of these teams. But the U.S. won that game 1-0, so that tells you how tough it is. And the U.S. actually haven't beaten a single European team since then. They are on a 13-game winless streak now. So this is definitely a hill that the Americans are trying to climb here.
3: And we have an American on the Bosnian team. Is this right?
4: Yeah, he's Bosnian-American, born here in the States. His name is Esmir Barak-Terevic. And his parents are born in Bosnia, and they actually escaped to Switzerland during the Bosnian War in the 1990s. And in fact, his family comes from this part of Bosnia called Srebrenica that was the site of this genocidal massacre. Some 8,000 Bosnian Muslim men and boys in 1995, in which some of his male extended family members were victims. And so his parents escaped that. They moved to Wisconsin in 2001. And Esmir was born here in the States a few years later. And actually, he came up through American soccer, through MLS academies, through U.S. soccer youth national teams. He even played a game for the senior U.S. men's national team. But he grew up speaking Bosnian at home. He feels culturally Bosnian. He has said that he always intended to answer the call if Bosnia came asking, which they did in 2024. And in fact, you know, this game that we were talking about, this crucial World Cup qualifier against Italy, he is the one who hit that decisive penalty kick that sent them to the World Cup. So they are definitely happy to have him.
3: Amazing story. Let me ask about the U.S. team. The U.S. star Christian Pulisic has not played a full game yet in this World Cup. How's he doing?
4: Yeah, that's right. He had an injury earlier in this World Cup, caused him to miss half of that first game, all of the second. He came on as a sub in the third game versus Turkey, but he says he's fully healthy now. It's coming just at the right time, obviously. He says he feels good, could play 90 minutes, could even play 120 minutes if it's needed with extra time in these knockout games, though obviously the team is going to be hoping to get it done in regulation.
3: That's the way I think about your reporting, Becky. You seem ready for 90 minutes, 120 minutes, whatever we got to do. I really appreciate that.
4: You are so welcome.
3: NPR's Becky Sullivan in San Jose. This is NPR News.
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0: And it is 7:41. You're listening to the Wednesday Morning Show. And despite some weather-related problems, the Bemidji JC's 82nd Annual Water Carnival will begin today with all sorts of events. Here to talk more about it is Larissa Donovan. Welcome to the show.
6: Hello, everyone. I'm here in my capacity as Bemidji JC's president and Water Carnival chairman. It's what my titles are this time around. All right. I wear many hats.
1: You do. You absolutely do.
0: Well, you took off your hat. We saw it.
6: I did. It doesn't work with a headset.
0: Which is in its own way a hat.
6: True.
1: I never thought of it that way. So let's start with the unfortunate events of Monday. You know, you thought you were getting ahead of the game, getting set up, and then...
6: But you also don't realize the impending sense of dread I had. And
1: sure.
6: I was watching the weather, I was like, oh no, our tents.
1: Yeah.
6: But it was a steamroller of an east wind that came across the lake and lifted the tent into one of the lanes of Highway 197. And it was a bit of a hazard there for a while pieces of it were flying around. So
1: yeah.
6: Thankfully, nobody was hurt. I just asked the police chief, like, could you have some guys walk through it? I'm worried about someone taking shelter in there during severe weather.
1: Mm-hmm.
6: And I later that night, I'm like, well, nobody was in there, so good job.
1: Yeah, for sure.
0: But I saw online that there seemed to be a groundswell of community members coming to help up with the cleanup of the tent. Is that fair to say?
6: That's extremely fair to say. I mean, it was kind of incredible. Like, every event rental place in town just dropped what they were doing to come help us. Emergency personnel, downtown businesses, some of our sponsors of our events, like Lucan's, their people were down there helping us get situated and fetching water for everyone. It was really, we're kind of fortunate. Like, the damage from that was kind of just localized to one specific area, and you know, not the devastating damage we saw last year
1: for sure.
0: But now you have another tent set up in its place.
6: Yeah, we do.
0: But how can people help out with getting a new tent?
6: Well, we haven't really set a formal capital campaign to replace that tent. I mean, we're still working with our insurance adjuster, and you know, we still have piles of the old tent behind our trailer. We don't know when we can get rid of it per our insurance.
1: You need some evidence.
6: Yeah, getting in touch with our original tent provider, who like when we last purchased some panels in 2012, when the storm from the west knocked a tree down and took out a couple of panels. They didn't have records of our tent because they changed systems in the years since. So, yeah, just kind of navigating through that. But people have just been finding us where we're at and pledging their support that way. Where any money we receive, like that we are told is specific for the Water Carnival tent replacement, we'll just bookmark it for now. People can email us at BemidjiJCs@gmail.com if you want to pledge something or work something out. You can find us pretty easily during the Water Carnival. We're kind of zipping around between the two sites at our events. And if you like, I think some of the biggest ways people can support us is join us. We are a core group of volunteers and we are getting exhausted. So people who want to make a difference in their community, even if the smallest ways, like some people are better at doing the things, pounding the stake posts and putting the fence posts in. And then some of us are better at doing the phone calls and making those connections. So I know people like, well, can only young people be it? But we have a spot for

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1: Can you tell us about this year's events?
2: Well, it's a big year for our nation. I know we all have a lot of feelings about the way things may or may not be going, but we're trying to focus on the fun and unifying our community as best we can. The medallion hunt started a couple days ago. As far as I'm aware, it is still not found, and it did not blow away with our tent. So that's fine. That's underway.
3: That's a clue right there.
2: That's a clue. We have events kick off in a real big way tonight. We have Miriam's Midway. I believe he's opening up at 6 down at the Sanford Center. We have Bingo. They're opening at 6-ish, I think, too. The Bemidji Corral runs that. We're very hands-off. They run the money. They run the show. We just provide the tents, which we're absolutely, the little Bingo tents we have, absolutely fine.
3: Yeah.
1: Good.
2: It must have been those water jugs be attached to them that weigh them down. Yes. On the parking lot. Yeah. But then tomorrow, that's when we will start opening up our live entertainment in the tent with Indecent Proposal out of Duluth. Very fun group. If you haven't had a chance to see them, I know they were just in Park Rapids at the Second Street stage. But if you didn't get a chance to get to Park Rapids, come down to the waterfront tent. We're not charging any covers. We are selling our commemorative buttons, but they're not required for entry in the tent. I know some people, and I believe Bemidji Corral will do some button bingo, but it's kind of up to them. But those commemorative buttons, they have our hand-drawn logo on them. And
3: I was going to say, who did that artwork?
2: Well, one of our junior JCs put this together for us. Usually we offer the button winner, like, oh, you get to have your own float in the parade, but he just wants to hand out candy with us. So, yeah.
1: And who wouldn't?
2: Yeah, the JCs are always the last float in the grand parade. That wraps up a lot of our events on Sunday. But yeah, Miriam's Midway will open at 1 o'clock. So will food vendors at the waterfront starting tomorrow. So tonight they get a later start, and then throughout the rest, things kick off at 1 p.m. I don't have my notes with me, so I would hate to misspeak and give you the full rundown itinerary of events. But we do have some really new events I'm excited for. We have the America Party that we're doing Saturday under the tent. It's going to be so fun. It's a brand new event. We have a veterans program to kick things off. Mayor George is going to say a few words, and he's going to help judge a pie baking contest. And then we have live music from Antonio Arza. And then it just keeps getting better, right, Andrew? We have a line dancing group class for everyone in the tent. Wow. From Susie and Hondo.
3: Oh, fun.
1: Well, as we all know, my aunt was a line dancing instructor, so I have it in my blood.
2: Well, we'll see you there.
3: Yes.
2: We will see you there.
3: Yeah, lots going on. You've got a petting zoo on Saturday,
2: yeah,
3: a collar run, all kinds of things.
2: The 4th is going to be a very busy day for us. We're our core group of JCs are kind of splitting up the events, so we all have JCs at all of them. But yeah, if you are interested in helping with any of these, the 4th would be a great place to start. We kind of jam-pack that one. So, because right after America Party, I have to rush off to the Nymoor Landing and get all my ducks in the row and all my captains in order for the fireworks show that will launch at dusk on the 4th from Nymoor Landing. I know on our website it says, viewing may be difficult from Cameron Park due to all the trees, but none of us have actually checked that since the storm. So if somebody wants to check on that and just let us know so we can update our website, I'd appreciate it. But yes, we do launch from Nymoor Landing, which is, if you're familiar with Lake Bemidji, it's on the south side. South side, yeah.
3: Yeah.
1: And then Sunday?
2: Sunday is the grand parade. That'll be at 1 p.m. We will start, loading will be at the people who are in the parade. Find the JCs right by the Boys and Girls Club in our pop-up tent, and we will get you positioned. The parade starts promptly at 1 p.m. And we are going down to our pre-COVID route. We kind of shortened the parade when...

0: the patio dining kind of started in some of the parking spaces, but we think we can make it work going back all the way down to 3rd Street like we did, like I remember doing as a member of the Bemidji High School Lumberjack Band, who are just one of the bands coming to this parade. We have New York Mills coming too.
1: Great. Well, I'm excited because I'm living on Beltrami Avenue now, so now I have front row seats to the parade.
0: I do too, but I never get to see it.
2: You're just in the thick of it.
0: Yeah.
1: You get to see it up close.
0: Right. Really up close.
1: So what are you most excited for, Larissa?
0: Oh, well, I think I'll feel better once everything gets underway and everybody has what they need and I'm not getting 100 different calls from a day about various things that need to happen. But I think my favorite part is always, with the JCs are the last float in the parade and seeing everybody who, like the thousands of people who line the streets to see that. And you kind of, when you're so busy doing the things, you don't really get a chance to stop and realize just how many people are coming to participate in the carnival. But folks have estimated that it's a huge economic driver for our community while this is in town. So everyone be kind to each other. We'll have a lot of visitors and we'll just do our best to have a great time.
2: Yeah, and kudos to you and all the folks that are helping make this happen. These events just don't pop out of nowhere. And
0: as much as people on Facebook might like to think so, yes.
2: Yeah, and in all these towns that are having, all summer long, there's celebrations in different towns, and all of them just have, a great group of people behind them, and that's what it takes. And we appreciate you and all these efforts.
0: Thank you.
1: Well, thank you, Larissa, for joining us today. Now we're going to hear from the KXC Owl of the Week. It's El Poder by Orquestra Pacifico Tropical. This song we're playing is called Deserito.

0: This is The Set List on KAXE, where we highlight live music around the area for the upcoming week. I'm Malachi Coons. We are looking at 5 shows for the 4th of July weekend, 4 Friday night, and 1 on Saturday in Grand Rapids, Aiken, McIntosh, Bemidji, and Coleraine. It's the first Friday of the month, so Sam Milthich and friends will be at Rapids Brewing at 6 o'clock. The featured guests joining this week are father-son duo Doug and Trevor Haining. The saxophonist and drummer will be joining another father-son duo in Sam and Matthew Milthich. Also that evening, guitar player and composer Michael Gulesian is playing Sampaguita at 7 p.m. He comes from the American primitive guitar movement, just like his mentor John Fahey, but with a dreamier style that features bottleneck 12-string and long compositions. Jam funk band Kitschy Boogie are playing 8 p.m. Friday night in McIntosh at Little Bobby's Bar & Grill. The groove-heavy 4-piece rock band feature longtime KAXE Dead Set host Papa Steve Ross on bass, alongside Shane Corning, Jason Dowell, and Doug Quantz. One more that evening is Corey Medina and Brothers at the Bemidji JC's 82nd Annual Water Carnival in Bemidji. The blues rock trio of Medina, Gary Brusty, and Eric Sundin are playing the festival's 21-plus tent 8 p.m. Friday night. And on to Saturday, July 4th, the Squid City Slingers will be at Smoke on the Water in Coleraine at 5. They are an old-time and bluegrass trio from Duluth who mix original tunes and traditionals. Their latest release is a version of Crossing Muddy Waters. It's the Squid City Slingers this Saturday in Coleraine. The set list is made possible by the Arts and Cultural Heritage Fund, and we'll post the latest edition every Wednesday at kaxe.org.
1: And that is the set list here on Member Supported Radio. Before that, we heard from the album of the week, Orquestra Pacifico Tropical. That song was called Desarito from the album El Poder. 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
2: Today's weather, we do have a slight chance of showers this morning, otherwise mostly sunny, highs 80 to 86, winds from the southwest 5 to 10, clear tonight, lows near 60, and tomorrow sunny, highs 80 to 85, with winds from the west 5 to 10. There's a chance of showers and thunderstorms tomorrow night with temps in the low 60s, and by Friday, good chance of showers and thunderstorms in the afternoon, partly sunny, highs in the mid to upper 80s.
1: 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Call 218-326-1234 and ask for Heather. And in about 45 minutes, we're going to have Area Voices, where I have a conversation with the Grand Rapids Players about a new traveling show they are bringing across northern Minnesota. So be on the lookout for that. Now for headlines.
3: Live from NPR News in Washington, I'm Corva Coleman. President Trump took in more than $1 billion in cryptocurrency earnings last year. He listed these on his latest financial disclosure form. NPR's Danielle Kurtzleben reports this reveals the vast array of income streams that the president has.
4: The cryptocurrency earnings include more than $500 million related to World Liberty Financial, the crypto business founded in part by Trump and his sons. It also includes more than $600 million from a company that set up a meme coin related to his inauguration. The form shows the large sums Trump took in related to properties bearing his name. He took in more than $50 million from both his golf course in Scotland and his golf course near Washington, D.C., for example. Trump products also brought in money. He took in $4.7 million from Trump watches. The president's financial disclosure document totals 927 pages. In comparison, President Biden's 2020 disclosure form was 11 pages long. Danielle Kurtzleben, NPR News, the White House.
3: Speaking last hour, President Trump says he doesn't personally handle his income. Trump says he doesn't have any conflicts of interest because he doesn't talk to the people who handle his money. Colorado held its primary election yesterday, and results are coming back. In one upset, a Democratic socialist and political newcomer, Maylot Quiroz, defeated longtime Democratic Congresswoman Diana DeGette. From Colorado Public Radio, Caitlin Kim has more on the Denver area contest.
5: Maylot Quiroz is a 29-year-old Democratic socialist. She's a lawyer who got fired for a post she wrote that criticized Israel over its actions in Gaza. And she hasn't apologized for that, you know, making several comments defending pro-Palestinian activists. So after that experience, she decided to challenge Democratic Congresswoman Diana DeGette, who's been her representative for her entire life. Now, Denver is a deep blue district, and she's expected to have a smooth glide path to Congress.
3: That's Caitlin Kim reporting. Starting today, Medicare beneficiaries can get access to popular obesity drugs for $50 a month. NPR's Sydney Lupkin reports on the new option.
6: The Medicare Bridge program gives beneficiaries access to Wegovy, Zepbound, and Foundayo for $50 monthly copays. But not everyone is eligible. It's limited to patients with Medicare Part D coverage who have a body mass index of over 35 or who have a BMI of over 27 and other qualifying conditions. Patients will also need their doctors to fill out prior authorization forms and get them approved before Medicare will cover the drug. Dr. Dossie Trentz is the president of the American Association of Clinical Endocrinology.
7: There's hope that within the next upcoming year and a half that we would have people being able to look at this, see how successful it is, and then hopefully continue it into the future.
6: The temporary test program will run through the end of 2027. Sydney Lupkin, NPR News.
3: This is NPR. New Jersey Republican Congressman Thomas Kane Jr. has returned to work on Capitol Hill. He'd been away for 4 months without explanation. During a floor speech yesterday, Kane disclosed he had been treated for depression. Kane is running for re-election. He won his New Jersey Republican primary race this year. A traditionalist Catholic society has defied orders from the Vatican. It consecrated new bishops without approval from the Pope. The Vatican had warned this step would be a, quote, schismatic act. From Religion News Service in Rome, Claire Gengrande reports.
8: In a solemn ceremony at its seminary in Econ, Switzerland, the Society of St. Pius X consecrated four new bishops, triggering automatic excommunication under canon law. In an open letter sent before the consecrations, Pope Leo XIV pleaded with the society to stop, writing, quote, turn back. He warned that the move would break the unity of the Church. Founded in 1970, the Society celebrates the traditional Latin Mass and rejects key modern Church reforms. The group last consecrated bishops without Rome's approval in 1988, prompting excommunications. The new consecrations may end decades of Vatican attempts at dialogue. For NPR News, I'm Claire Gengrave.
3: Three more teams are advancing to the next round in the World Cup. Mexico, which beat Ecuador yesterday, France, which beat Sweden, and Norway, which defeated Ivory Coast. The U.S. plays later today and will face Bosnia-Herzegovina. I'm Korva Coleman, NPR News in Washington.
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1: You are listening to the Wednesday Morning Show. My name is Andrew Zingle here with Jennifer Barr. And we are here until 9 o'clock before we hand things over to Kari Hedlund for Headwaters. Coming up in a bit, though, we're going to hear more from Maury Edition talking about the heat wave and the World Cup and then the America 250th poll.
2: All right. Also, before 9 o'clock, we've got Area Voices talking with Grand Rapids players about their traveling show, which kicks off Thursday
1: tomorrow
2: night.
1: Yeah, Serve Valorant and the Dragon.
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3: It's Morning Edition from NPR News. I'm Michelle Martin.
10: And I'm Steve Inskeep. Good morning. The World Cup has entered the knockout bracket.
3: Yeah, that means one loss and you're out. The U.S. team faces off against Bosnia-Herzegovina tonight outside San Francisco. Other games are in the East in cities that face extreme heat warnings. And NPR analysis finds that this issue was predictable.
10: NPR's Rebecca Hersher has this hot story. Rebecca, good morning.
11: Good morning.
10: I hope you're staying cool wherever you are. How many games will be affected by the heat wave?
11: A lot. There are about a half dozen games between today and Sunday that are in places that will be extremely hot. Think weather that feels like it's over 100 degrees. Those games are in New Jersey, Atlanta, Kansas City, Miami, and Philadelphia.
10: Mm-hmm.
11: Now, the stadium in Atlanta has a roof, so that helps protect people. But the others do not. And the game in Philadelphia on July 4th is really shaping up to be the highest risk one. Paraguay is playing France. The Weather Service has already issued an extreme heat warning. Forecast is calling for high temperatures around 100 degrees that day, and humidity will make it feel even hotter. The humidity is also going to keep the temperature high even as the sun goes down. So that warning actually runs all the way until 8 p.m. after the game is over.
10: Hmm.
11: And it's not just the match itself, it's the side events, which also happen outside. So there's this giant outdoor watch party in Philadelphia. The organizers have shortened the hours for that because of the heat.
10: Okay, sounds sensible. What else are people doing to keep safe?
11: Well, I actually asked FIFA about that. They're the organizing body for international soccer. And they said they did their best to schedule matches in the evening. Many of the venues in the southern U.S. do have roofs. And they're giving 2 extra water breaks per match to help players and officials stay hydrated.
10: Yeah, I've seen that.
11: But NPR found that those measures don't alleviate the risk from heat. So we analyzed past weather conditions in World Cup host cities and found that more than a third of the tournament's matches are at high risk for dangerous heat and humidity. And that analysis identified Philadelphia as one of the highest risk host cities and specifically noted the July 4th match in Philly was likely to take place in dangerous conditions. So this was foreseeable. And FIFA didn't respond to questions from NPR about individual match scheduling decisions or about whether matches this week will have extra protections, things like cooling buses and misters and free cold water for attendees.
10: Okay, so we don't know if they're going to take those extra steps. What can individuals take on their own?
11: So drinking a lot of water is a really good first step. Don't drink too much alcohol. I talked to Daniel Vasilio about this. He's an expert on extreme heat and the human body at the University of Nebraska at Omaha.
12: If you are outside tailgating all day, alcohol consumption can dehydrate you. You're putting in a liquid, but you're not getting the actual effects of that liquid.
11: He also recommends staying in the shade as much as possible, wearing loose clothing that covers your skin, protects it from the sun. And for folks who are older or who have heart disease, he says think twice about attending the highest risk matches. Older people overheat more easily, and heart conditions put you at extra risk. So that group should really be extra careful.
10: I personally like that counterintuitive sounding advice. Long sleeves, I mean, that's really helpful. That simple step. Rebecca, thanks so much.
11: Thanks.
10: That's NPR's Rebecca Hersher.
3: As the U.S. approaches its 250th anniversary, Americans are reflecting on the state of the nation in the latest NPR PBS Marist poll. Most people told us they are proud to be American, but many had deep concerns about the country's direction and future. NPR politics reporter Sage Miller is here to break it down for us. Good morning, Sage.
13: Good morning.
3: So most people who responded to the poll say they are proud to be American.
13: they are proud to be an American, but the level of pride associated with being an American is largely split along partisan lines. Republicans are the most proud. NPR reached out to a handful of poll participants to learn more about their answers. Some of them had a little bit of nuance to them. Take Jason Withington, for example. He's a 42-year-old independent who has voted for Republican and Democratic presidential candidates.
14: Oh, I'm 100% proud. Like, do I agree with everything we do? Like, I don't agree with us bombing Iran and stuff like that. But, like, I love my country. I'm very proud to be an American.
13: Only 35% of Americans say they aren't proud. But even the people NPR spoke with that said they weren't feeling too proud are conflicted. That's where 60-year-old Democrat Arlene Stillwell is at.
15: I have always loved this country. I feel blessed to live here. And I am ashamed of my government.
13: She says a lot of the disappointment she feels is around who the country elected to lead it, referring to President Donald Trump.
16: So how do Americans respond to questions about the country's direction?
13: There are some big questions about the strength of American democracy. 82% of Americans believe that a serious threat to democracy exists. That's a 4-point jump from when this question was asked in February. Because of the direction America is headed, more than 1 in 10 Americans think violence is the answer to get the nation back on track. Still, the number of Americans looking to violence has actually decreased from when NPR asked this question in October.
16: Wow, there's a lot to say about that. So hopefully we'll dig in more into that. But so let's look ahead then. Is there optimism in these answers?
13: Okay, yes, there is. The majority of Americans believe the country's best days are yet to come. And even though Stillwell, the Democrat, has her reservations at the moment, she has felt a sense of hope since America has been hosting the World Cup. And she's not even a soccer fan.
15: I've been watching these people from around the world coming to my country and being welcomed by my fellow Americans. And that gives me hope that maybe the problem is not the American people, it's who we've elected.
13: Withington, the independent, still believes in the American dream. But if future generations will be prosperous, he says certain things need to change.
14: In order for our economy to keep growing and for my kids' generation and my grandkids' generation, we got to get the debt under control or our best days will not be ahead of us.
13: Even with big concerns, the poll shows Americans have optimism about the country changing for the better.
16: Which seems very quintessentially American, right? That is NPR Politics reporter Sage Miller. Sage, thank you.
13: Thank you.

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1: 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I'm Andrew DeZingle, here with my co-star, Jennifer Barr.
2: Thank you. I've always wanted to be a co-star.
1: So, you know what the summer means, Jennifer?
2: It means so many things, but I know where you're going with this.
1: It means blockbusters are coming to the movie theater.
2: Here we are.
1: And we're going to do a movie roundup of the new movies that are out in theaters right now.
2: Okay.
1: Starting up with Supergirl. Didn't see it, so I can't talk about it.
2: Do you want to see it?
1: Do I want to see it? So here's my problem, Jennifer. It's based on the book Supergirl World of Tomorrow, which is a fantastic 12-issue series.
2: Okay.
1: And it's basically True Grit, but with Supergirl.
2: Mm.
1: Unfortunately, it sounds like the movie is not a very good adaptation of it.
2: Okay.
1: But I love the book, so I feel like I'm not going to like it.
2: Mm-hmm.
1: But I heard the lead actress is very good.
2: Yeah, I've heard that too, that the actress is great, movie leaves something to be desired.
1: So I probably will be missing that one.
2: Okay.
1: But Backrooms is in theater. Have you heard about Backrooms?
2: Is this like...
1: quite the phenomenon in the movie world.
2: Is this like that was just like created by a kind
1: the
2: of...
1: a YouTuber?
2: Yeah.
1: Yes. And it's about a strange doorway appears in the basement of a furniture store set in the 90s. Kind of spooky. It's an okay movie. I know a lot of other people really love it, but I didn't quite connect with it as much as they did. The last third of the movie loses me, but,
2: mm-hmm.
1: you know, different strokes for different folks. Now, Disclosure Day, the new Steven Spielberg film, I did enjoy for the most part.
2: Okay.
1: 3.5-star movie for me.
2: Yeah, new alien kind of movie was directed by Steven Spielberg.
1: Yep, Steven Spielberg is back working with aliens.
2: And Emily Blunt is in it, I know that.
1: Yes, and Josh O'Connor, let's not forget him. One of our rising new stars.
2: Is he British? Throwing a wrench.
1: But as for Disclosure Day, it's a swell time at the movies. It reminds you of Spielberg still has the ability to do action scenes very well.
2: All right. Josh O'Connor is British because he played Prince Charles in The Crown.
1: That's right. He did. I forgot about that.
2: So that's where I was thinking that. But yes, he is
1: very charming fellow. Another movie is Obsession, another horror movie that has swept the box office and has made the most money an original film has made in the 2020s so far.
2: Wow.
1: And I really enjoyed it.
2: Yeah.
1: I don't know about like a lot of horror aficionados if they enjoy it as much as I do, but for a casual horror fan, I really did enjoy it.
2: Great.
1: And then Toy Story 5, haven't had a chance to see it yet, but I am going to be going tonight. I'm very excited about it because I like the idea of what would the toys do about the world war versus tablets. Are you a Toy Story fan?
2: Yes. Yes, I saw Toy Story 4 in the theater, whenever that was, a couple years ago. You know, it's kind of, they've done what they've could do, but also this is a new concept and, interesting to see where this one will go.
1: Yeah.
2: I love the characters, so it's always fun to see them.
1: Well, it's made by a director I really like, Andrew Stanton, who made Finding Nemo, Wall-E, John Carter, if you remember that big box office flop, Finding Dory.
2: Yep.
1: So we'll see what he can do.
2: All right.
1: But if you enjoy movie talk, go to our website, KAXC.org, where we reunited the Brain Film Trust of KXC, me, Heather Johnson, and Julie Crabb, and we talked about the films of 1976. Jennifer, have you had a chance to check out some films from 1976 for our 50th birthday?
2: Not specifically for this. I still need to go back and listen to your show from that aired on Saturday. Need to do that. But I know I've seen some of the movies that you mentioned, All the President's Men.
1: Yes. What do you think of that one?
2: Great movie.
1: When was the last time you saw it?
2: It's probably 3-4 years ago.
1: Yeah. I just rewatched it for this special, so it's fresh in the mind.
2: Yeah.
1: The movie just kind of ends, which is very surprising.
2: Yeah.
1: Same with Rocky, which I was surprised by.
2: Mm-hmm.
1: After the fight is over, the movie just ends, which I don't think they would let happen today.
2: Yeah. And they probably didn't know that there was going to be sequels.
1: 7 more.
2: I have seen Rocky. It's been a long time since I've seen Rocky.
1: Have you seen the other Rockies?
2: No,
1: I've only seen Rocky, one. Rocky 2, Rocky 3, and then Creed.
2: Okay.
1: That's all I've seen.
2: Only
1: Rocky
2: four
1: franchise.
2: Out of the seven. You're slipping there.
1: I know. I meant to buy Rocky 4, but it just never happened.
2: Mm-hmm.
1: Because I wanted to see him fight Ivan Drago.
2: Oh, sure. Of course.
1: And then Taxi Driver, have you seen that?
2: I have seen Taxi Driver. It's been a while on that one, too.
1: Mm. Network?
2: I don't know. I haven't seen Network.
1: Okay. Well, you've got some homework to do.
2: I do.
1: By
2: catch
1: the next
2: up.
1: Time you come back in Bemidji, I want you to have seen Network at least.
2: Full report. Due August. I'm not here till August 19th, so.
1: Oh, wow.
2: I got
1: That's
2: some
1: a
2: time.
1: Lot. Yeah, you got some time.
2: Mm-hmm.
1: So, when it is getting these summer days and the hot, hot sun, do you stay indoors or do you have outdoor activities you're looking forward to?
2: You know, I can't stay outside too long, which mm-hmm. I hate to say. I mean, it's summer. You should be outside and enjoying it. But I like to take, you know, inside breaks.
1: Mm-hmm.
2: And I do find on a very hot afternoon, the movie theater is a great place
1: Absolutely.
2: To go.
1: The air conditioning.
2: If you don't have AC at your house, which we both established we do not. So, yeah, it's a great escape.
1: How about books? Are you in summer reading mode?
2: I don't really change anything for the summer, but I am reading a book right now that I love the concept of it, but I'm not loving how it's going so much. I think it's called The Book Swap by Teresa Bickers, and it's these people are communicating through books in a free little library.
1: Oh.
2: Like they keep leaving books for each other and with like little notes.
1: Mm.
2: So it's kind of should be a cute little romance, but I'm not really connecting with the characters very much.
1: Well, here's the part I'm confused by. So if they're just leaving notes, why are they the books? Are they expected to read the books too?
2: Well, yeah, they're actually, so they're leaving notes in the margins about the books. So they're communicating about the books, but then I'm kind of midway through. So then the guy actually wrote out a list of questions for the girl to answer. So now they're actually like writing notes to each other back and forth. But at first it was more just about the books.
1: Are they putting the books back into the little
2: library?
1: Yeah.
2: And
1: so then at the whoever end of reads it next is getting all these love notes?
2: Yeah. But then at the end of the book, it says, we'll say, meet me in Mansfield Park or meet me in The Great Gatsby. So then they tell them what book to get next. And then so each one gets
1: Well, what if someone gets it first?
2: Well, that's happened. they've had to chase people down.
1: All right, I guess they have thought of everything.
2: Yeah.
1: I'm currently reading The Old Man and the Sea by Ernest Hemingway. It's a very short book, so I'm going to get through it quick.
2: Because it's not a lot. I mean, he's just sitting in the boat, right?
1: Oh, it's about an old man and about
2: the sea.
1: I'm looking forward to it. He eats a lot of fish, I guess.
2: Yeah. I like Hemingway, but I'd say that one, I don't know if I've read it. I've seen, like, there's a movie version of it where he's basically
1: Well, there's Spencer Tracy made a movie. I have the DVD that it's unopened.
2: Okay.
1: I don't know if I'm ever going to open it.
2: Well, maybe I have to read the book.
1: Yeah.
2: But yeah, that would not be my top pick of Hemingway. I like A Farewell to Arms.
1: I've read that one. The only one I haven't read, The big one I haven't read is For Whom the Bell Tolls, which I have, but I haven't read it yet. But I love The Sun Also Rises, and I love Farewell to Arms.
2: Mm-hmm.
1: And his essay book, Movable Feast. I absolutely love that book.
2: All right. Let's check that out.
1: What are you reading right now? Text us 218-326-1234. Speaking of reading, our What We're Reading host, Tammy Bobrowski, is going to be joining me this Friday on The Morning Show.
2: That's right. It's an Andrew Tammy takeover on Friday.
1: Yeah. It's been a long time since Tammy and I have been on the air together. We used to, during fundraisers, we were a duo.
2: Right.
1: Back in the day. And, of course, we had that very successful Twin Peaks podcast that went for years and years. So we'll get the team back together. Tune in this Friday. Now we're going to hear a tune from Johnny Blue Skies. He has a new album out called Mutiny After Midnight. This song is called Stay on That.

0: All right, that was Johnny Blue Skies and The Dark Cloud from their new album, Mutiny After Midnight. That song was called Stay on That here on the Wednesday Morning Show. We are talking about books that we're reading. What's the book you're reading called, Jennifer?
1: I think it's called The Book Swap.
0: Okay, and I'm reading Old Man and the Sea. And we heard from Linda on the text line reading Wesley the Owl, just starting it. And we were looking up Wesley the Owl, and it looks very cute.
1: Yeah, there's a cute little barn owl in the book, and it's about a biologist who adopted this baby barn owl that had an injured wing, and then they spent 19 years together, and this author kind of learned the habits of this owl, and sounds very, very good.
0: Yeah, a funny story that explores the interspecies love and complex emotional lives of animals.
1: Speaking of movies again, and I may have mentioned this, that I watched Remarkably Bright Creatures, the movie, which is also based on a book. It has Sally Field, and it's about a woman's kind of how she is friends with an octopus. So,
0: oh, yeah, I do remember hearing about that. Okay. Yeah, what did you think?
1: It's a really good movie. I had not read the book, but really, really enjoyed that movie.
0: Do you like reading the books before you see the movie?
1: Typically, yeah.
0: See, I'm not a big fan of it because I already know what's going
1: to
0: happen.
1: Oh, I kind of like to know like the base material, what it was based off of, because it's like they change. Sometimes they'll change a lot in a movie, and then I'm not hard and fast on that rule. Just because, I mean, if you watch a movie and you don't know, like, sometimes it's nicer because then you're like, not like, oh, this was different in the book, you know?
0: Yeah. So I get it.
1: Yeah.
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0: And coming up around 8:40, we are going to have Area Voices, my conversation with the Grand Rapids Players about their traveling show, Sir Valorant and the Dragon. But right now it's time for the Up North Report.
2: For KAXE News, I'm Megan Buffington with the Up North Report. A second distinct round of storms hit northern Minnesota Monday night, leaving a trail of downed trees, power lines, and more power outages in its wake. Storms fired up again after 11 p.m. and lasted through about 2 a.m. Tuesday, primarily from the Brainerd Lakes area to the Iron Range and Arrowhead. The National Weather Service office in Duluth says it received a lot of wind damage reports. The strongest measured wind gust was 64 miles per hour at the Brainerd Airport just after 11. It was around that time that a tree fell on the Probilsky's house in Breezy Point, about 15 miles further north. Here's Wendy Probilsky.
3: The wind picked up, and Dan said, "We better get the boys downstairs," and 2 minutes later, it fell.
2: The family spent the night at the nearby Breezy Point Resort because of concerns of an electrical fire.
3: So his ceiling has caved right there, and you see that tree?
4: Oh my gosh!
3: Right at his bed?
2: The tree punched two holes clear through the ceiling of their son's bedrooms. Probilsky was still waiting for the tree guys to come at 3 Tuesday afternoon. They had said they'd be there at 1. While at least 8 tornado warnings were issued Monday between the Weather Service offices in Duluth and Grand Forks, no tornadoes are confirmed or suspected. Lake Country Power says its crews had made significant progress in restoring power to the 4,000 affected customers from the first round of storms when the second round came through the region. 12,000 were without power across the Arrowhead after the second round, and about 5,600 were still without as of Tuesday afternoon. The electric cooperative estimates a minimum of 2 days before full restoration of service, unless more severe weather happens. Some large hail was in the mix, with golf ball-sized reported in the Barnum area, and quite a bit of rain fell with the two systems, a mostly welcome development given much of north-central Minnesota remains in a severe drought. A spotter in Brimson reported over 2.5 inches of rainfall. Nearly 2 inches fell in McGregor, Pillager, and near the small Crow Wing County city of Tromald. The White Earth Nation and the U.S. Fish and Wildlife Service will begin a new partnership Wednesday. Aaron Bowman has more.
5: The two groups signed a multi-year funding agreement at Tamarack National Wildlife Refuge on Tuesday.
4: It allows the band to conduct activities and programs in the refuge, like water quality monitoring and educational programs for schools, with money provided by the Fish and Wildlife Service. Dustin Roy is the White Earth Nation Natural Resources Divisional Director. He says the agreement will only lead to good things.
5: We're here to collaborate and help where we can, and it's only going to benefit everybody in the refuge. We all care about it.
4: The agreement includes three main areas where White Earth will take over responsibility: water and wild rice management, forestry, and visitor services. It builds off previous collaborations between the band and Fish and Wildlife. In a news release, Fish and Wildlife says the agreement, quote, strengthens coast stewardship, supports the exercise of tribal expertise, and helps to ensure that Tamarack National Wildlife Refuge continues to benefit wildlife, tribal communities, and all visitors for generations to come. The funding agreement ends in 2028. Roy says the hope is for another agreement to be signed at that time. Aaron Bowman, KAXE News.
2: The Bemidji High School trap team is the state clay target champion. In their eighth straight tournament appearance, the Lumberjacks shot for a team total of 487. Proctor sophomore Lane Graves is the state champion in the open division. He shot a perfect 100. In the past, that would have guaranteed him at least a slice of the title. But for the first time, the league used a bonus tie-breaking round, with Graves emerging victorious over two others who had perfect preliminary rounds. Proctor finished fifth in the team competition, with Austin Carlson placing eighth. Kitson County Central's Guilford Finney was fourth, and Park Rapids' Frank Southerton was fifth. All four were named to the all-tournament team. As weather allows, communities across the Northland will be celebrating the 4th of July this weekend. To find out what's happening in your area, check out the 4th Up North, KAXE's guide to fireworks, parades, and more. 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That's it for the Up North Report. From the KAXE News Desk, I'm Megan Buffington, telling the stories of Northern Minnesota through local news.
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0: 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Fresh picks. It's a treasure trove of stuff.
1: It's a happen in place, for sure. It's, like you said, so much going on. And for sure, check out the 4th Up North guide, because it's fireworks, but it's also, if towns have parades and other events, there are links to the schedules for those events, and it's kind of sorted by region, so very easy to find what you're looking for there at kaxe.org.
0: And earlier we were talking about books we're reading, and we heard from Joni, who is currently reading The First Witch of Boston, and it's a historical fiction novel based on the true story of Margaret Jones, the first person executed for witchcraft in the Massachusetts Bay Colony in 1648.
1: Mm.
0: 1648, wow.
1: That's amazing. Also, very tragic, all of that.
0: Yeah, absolutely. You ever been in The Crucible? I was in that play once.
1: No, I've never been in it, nor I don't think I've seen it either.
0: Yeah, I played one of the least interesting characters, kind of just old guy in...
1: Old guy
0: town.
1: Number one.
0: It was a very unpleasant experience because it was like a 3-hour show. Ooh. But I had to be on stage for at least 2 hours. I was just in the background.
1: Yeah.
0: Which is the most boring thing you could possibly do during a 3-hour show.
1: Yeah. You have to like not look like you're bored.
0: Yeah. You have to act like you're hearing this for the first time. You're amazing me right now. coming up in a bit, we're going to hear from our Daily Dose of Phenology, but also we have Area Voices talking with the Grand Rapids Players about their traveling show. And speaking of theater, yeah, Sir Valorant and the Dragon, an original new show.
1: Yeah, this sounds really fun.
0: So that'll be coming up in a bit. But first, we're going to hear a new tune that I've been obsessed with lately since it came out maybe 2 weeks ago now. It's Julia Jacklin. She has a new tune. It's called Get Away From Me, I Think I'll Love You Soon. Here we go.

On today's date, July the 1st, in the year 2004, I note that among the declining bird songs, there is one that perseveres and strikes a careful note in my ear, a lovely note, and that is the song of the white-throated sparrow. As you can hear, this is an easily recognizable song. Oh, sweet Canada, Canada, Canada, he seems to say. And with each breath, he enlightens and enlivens the day. And he'll continue to do that for a while. And then, like most of the birds of this area, his song will fall silent. But that won't be the end of him. He will spend some time around your yard if you have a bit of millet to throw out on the ground. He will be there until well into the fall, when he will finish up his dining by eating the last of the northern holly berries before departing for the south.

0: 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What have you been seeing in nature? You can text in 218-326-1234. And coming up this weekend, it's the Season Watch Pod that airs on Saturday at 1:30 or Sunday at 10:30. 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I'm Jennifer Barr with Andrew DeZingle. 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
1: Now it's time for Area Voices. My name is Andrew DeZingle, and I'm the producer of Area Voices. The Grand Rapids Players have a new show called Sir Valorant and the Dragon, and there's an interesting spin on this one because it's actually a traveling show. They'll be going to such communities as Hill City, Big Fork, and Reamer throughout the summer to perform this production. And now I'm joined by some cast and crew members to talk about what it takes to put on a traveling show.
2: Hello, my name is Taylor Emerson, and I play the knight Sir Valorant in Sir Valorant and the Dragon.
3: I'm Lindsay Miller, and I am the assistant director for Sir Valorant.
4: And my name's Marie Sipola, and I am the director for Sir Valorant and the Dragon.
1: So, what is Sir Valorant and the Dragon about?
4: It's a family-friendly, very funny comedy. We're taking it outside. So this is a traveling show. So it's very big and, like I said, comedic. It's a fairy tale. So similar to like Princess Bride or even Shrek, there's a dragon, there's a prince, a princess, and there's also a very funny narrator who also plays a part in the play itself. And there's stagehands that also come into play in the story. So it breaks the fourth wall. It allows the audience to kind of see maybe things that might happen when you're putting together a play as well.
1: So what was kind of the decision process of tackling a traveling show like this?
4: This was ultimately up to the Grand Rapids Players Board, and they received a generous grant from the Blandin Foundation to make this possible. It's an arts grant, and the purpose of it is to bring this play outside of Grand Rapids to communities that might not

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1: And our costumes. And so the set itself is actually an 8-foot-tall storybook. And when our stagehands open the storybook, you can see the backdrops of our scenes. And it really looks like a fairy tale storybook, just huge. And Lindsay has painted all of the pages, and they are incredible. And we had an artist who also, she's experienced with painting murals, so she did these beautiful drawings for our set as well. But it takes a lot of coordinating with people on the Grand Rapids Players Board who are helping drive us to these places and also setting up where we're going to perform. So in Hill City, we're going to be performing on the street. They're blocking off part of the street and they're setting up bleachers. In Big Fork, we will be performing on the golf course. So we're going to be performing on grass. And then in Reamer, we're performing in the depot. So all of the locations are a little bit different. And that's what I love about doing projects like this, because all of us have to work really closely together. There's so much collaboration and we kind of have to figure it out together. And it's definitely an adventure from day one to the last day.
2: Lindsay, this is a question for you. You were in charge of the props too, correct?
3: Correct.
2: So doing a traveling show like this, what was like the decision-making process of like what props to bring for a traveling show?
3: Well, I think that the show was actually written in mind that it would be traveling. So luckily we weren't given tons of props that we really had to have. The biggest being the storybook. And that we needed to just make sure was travelable and, you know, light enough to be able to carry, but also functions as a book. So there was that aspect. And then there's a cart at some point. But again, that is also, it's on wheels. So that's movable. And then the only other things we have are a tent for us and then some chairs. So we tried to kind of keep it minimal. We were lucky enough to have the story that it could be minimal.
2: And then, Taylor, for you as an actor, first off, I want to hear kind of what your mindset was to audition for a role, knowing you're going to be in these different places. Like, the blocking is going to be different at different spaces. So I'm curious the actor's side of thing of preparing for a role where you have to adapt to different locations for all three shows.
4: Well, to put it honestly, it's something that I haven't thought about super closely other than, well, I need to count on the fact that the ground is going to be flat enough that I don't stumble. We are rehearsing in a space within the Rife. It's the Ives Theater in the Rife. So it has ample space for a show, but it is also somewhat restrictive as far as total space goes. You know, it's not the biggest stage in the place. So at the very least, we've got a good idea for the kind of constraints we have. And because our set is, you know, essentially this 8-foot-tall storybook, we do need to keep it in kind of somewhat close. In fact, there's a good chance that our locales are going to be bigger than the stage we've worked with. Like, we'll have more room to walk around. But, you know, if we're going to be doing it on the street in some places, in the grass and others, that can complicate things. But overall, I don't think it's going to have too big of an impact on how the show plays out. Or, you know, here's hoping. There's always considerations like weather and whatnot.
2: Mm-hmm.
4: But I guess for me, the bigger challenge, I think, has been memorization and getting things down in a short time frame, because we've been rehearsing for a surprisingly short time frame for how long this script ended up being. And it's been fun all the way, but there was this kind of realization, you know, last week where it's like, oh gosh, our first show is on Thursday next week.
5: Yeah, it's definitely a challenge for everybody where we have this tight rehearsal time and then we have all of these extra things we have to think about. So the script is written by a local author, and the way that it's written, it's so fun. It's so fantastical that I think there is so much imagination that goes into the blocking and

0: using the props, where this is not necessarily a hyper-realistic set or play. It's very, like I said, funny, light, family-friendly. And we're just hoping, and I think you guys are doing a fabulous job, the actors, so impressed, with just having fun with these characters and this script and really exploring different ways to tell a story without a huge stage, if that makes sense.
1: Mm-hmm. The script, I would say, is not super prescriptive as far as stage directions go. So it leaves much up to the actors, which, especially for a comedy, has been a ton of fun. And you can really tell, I think, how each of the actors have really brought themselves into a role, because it's not, you know, we weren't given these super strict instructions of like, oh, no, no, no, you absolutely can't do that. So I think you'll be able to see each of the actors within their respective characters. And I really like how that's developed for everyone we have in our cast. I mean, it's a rather small cast, 6 people, if I'm remembering correctly. And we've got one actor in particular, Charlie Butler, who's doubling as essentially 5 people, but, you know, he's got essentially 2 characters, but one that wears 3 different disguises and pretends to be other people. I don't know if I'm giving away too much here.
0: No, it is true. And there's accents involved, and there's on stage costume changes. There's like, yeah, I don't want to give away too much. That's true. But I will say that this is a very physical show because it's outside, because it's fun and it's comedy. So there's a lot of physical comedy involved, and there's even a sword fight, which has been amazing watching Taylor and another actor work with a fight choreographer and teaching them all of these moves. It's a legitimate sword fight, which is very, very impressive.
2: This is another question for Taylor. You know, in theater, you're always told if you think you're being big, you're probably not being big enough. But now you're going to be in an outdoor setting. So I'm just curious of the mindset of like how big you got to go for an outdoor show.
1: Oh, yes. That's definitely a very important consideration. There was a time where we weren't sure whether we would have mics or not, so we weren't certain as to how to rehearse. But of course, the safe route is always to go bigger, because if you don't, you're going to need to project quite a lot more, even than when you're in a theater without microphones. That hasn't been too much of a problem for me. I've been in shows pretty consistently, and I've always tried to, you know, work well with my voice. So I can project quite a bit. You know, especially being an outdoor environment, and a lot of it is provide your own seating, free admission. We don't know how many people are going to turn up. We definitely need to practice to really throw our voices. And for someone like me, yeah, it can feel awkward when you're basically yelling your lines, especially if you are in an indoor setting where it feels less appropriate. But that's one of the things that we're definitely going to have to get into with our outdoor rehearsals, is seeing just how far we can push our voices and how far out people can hear us while still maintaining an appropriate delivery.
0: And I think in rehearsals, what I have seen that the actors do a really good job of is listening to each other and playing off of each other, but also matching each other's energy, which is great to see as a director, to give them all one direction, more, and then they could just match each other's energies with that. But I did start the whole process with them saying, you know, I'll tell you if it's too much, but I don't think I'm going to be saying that much.
2: So what if during these shows, what if weather doesn't cooperate? What's the plan for that?
0: So we encourage people to check out the Grand Rapids Players website for any kind of updates on that front, and also Facebook. And that website is grplayers.org.
2: Theater has such a grand tradition from like Shakespearean times of being a traveling theater show. So I'm just curious, for the three of you, what's it like to be part of like one of the oldest traditions in theater of doing a traveling show, because it's not something that happens that often, especially in smaller communities in northern Minnesota like this.
1: Well, this is certainly my first time doing a traveling show, as I've worked with the Grand Rapids Players before, and they pretty much exclusively have their shows in the Rife Center. And I have to say, it's a unique opportunity, and I'm honestly very glad that we get to provide the show for zero charge. It's exciting and new, and I always like expanding my repertoire as an actor.
3: For me, this is such an amazing opportunity, just in general. I think a lot of people, maybe even most people who get involved with theater, are really passionate about it. And so to be able to put on a show in any regard is just always such a great time. It's a family almost that you build with the people that you're working with. And then you get to take all this hard work and effort and then bring it out to the public. And that's just so exciting and so fun. But this is so special because not everybody gets the opportunity to experience theater. And just theater can be such an amazing place for people to see stories be told, but also they might get inspired to get involved in theater. And we can always use more people in our theater community. So that, for me, is what's so special about this show.
0: I would have to echo both of those responses. Yeah, exposing people to the wonders and magic of theater and storytelling is so rewarding. To be able to bring this experience to people that might not have ever seen something like this is beyond exciting. And the fact that it adds this fast-paced, collaborative nature to putting this whole production on is extremely fulfilling, because we all have had to work very hard to keep this going, to figure out all of the different things that we need to pull together to pull this off. And like Lindsay said, it has become a family. I mean, we're pretty close, because you have to be when it's a show like this.
2: Marie Cipolla, Lindsay Miller, and Taylor Emerson have been my guests today. Sir Valorant and the Dragon will be performed at Hill City on July 2nd at 7 p.m., Big Fork July 11th at 6 p.m., and Reamer August 7th at 7 p.m. And keep track on the Grand Rapids Players website for a possible show in Grand Rapids. 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And you're listening to the Wednesday Morning Show. 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
2: That is Jennifer Barr. I'm Andrew DeZingle. Now we're going to hand things over to Kari Hedlund for Headwaters.

That is the birthday girl, Debbie Harry. She turns 81 today, and that's from the previous pick from 76, self-titled release from Blondie, Man Overboard. Morgan Nagler in there with Grassoline and McKinley Dixon, Sun I Rise. That song featured Angelica Garcia. It's off the really great album, Beloved Paradise Jazz. And we kick that set off with a brand new collaboration out from Jeff Tweedy and Trampled by Turtles, recorded at the Loft Studio in Chicago. It's the Wilco song, Love is Everywhere, Beware. Love that collaboration that continues between those two. And not sure where that's, if there's any more to this. If this is from a future release, I don't know yet. This is a single so far, and we just got it this week. 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For weather today, slight chance for some showers this morning. Mostly sunny, highs 80 to about 86 degrees. Southwest winds 5 to 10 miles per hour. Nice and easy. And tonight, mostly clear with lows near 60 degrees. Thursday, sunny, highs 80 to 85 degrees. There's some chance for showers and thunderstorms tomorrow night. 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All right, up next for Headwaters, I almost said new music. It's been a minute since that's been the name. We've got a new album from John Primer, along with lots of others, who have a tribute out to Teresa's Lounge. It's a bar in Chicago, and all of the artists on this album all got their start at this bar at Teresa's Lounge. The list of artists like John Primer, we've got Billy Branch, Willie Buck, and this one from Mary Lane. I'm a Mary Lane fan, and we're gonna check out Mary's song.

That is the B-52s. Love the name of the song. There's a moon in the sky called The Moon. Happy birthday to Fred Schneider of the B-52s. He turned 75 today. And Brandon Chase giving me a hot tip. They're coming to Minnesota on September 20th. They're playing at the Mystic Lake Amphitheater along with Devo. Okay, that would be a show. Thanks, Brandon, for that tip. We also heard from a brand new one, Alewa. And the new song is called Cairo FM off an album Zero. It's a really great album. And Deslan in there with Lottie Mama. That's off a new covers album, Don't Let It Die, Volume 1. John Primer started that off featuring Mary Lane on Mary's Song off a new tribute to Teresa's Lounge. It's a mix of music that you get when you tune in to KAXE. It's unexpected, but you expect the unexpected here, all right? It's Handpicked Radio. 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Coming up, we have brand new music from Billy Strings. He announced a new album yesterday with a new single that's a tribute to his mom. We also have brand new music from Wild Horses and a few more birthday shout outs to musicians on this day, July 1st. But now we've got our album of the week, which is El Poder by Orquestra Pacifico Tropical. And this band is America in a nutshell. It's cumbia from Portland, Oregon. It's led by Portland veteran musicians David Papi Fimbres and Carlos Segovia. Fimbres is from LA, and when he moved to Portland, that lack of diversity really made him miss his culture. So he started a DJ night with Segovia where they focused on Latin music, specifically focusing in on cumbia. Those nights were so successful that they started this band, and there's 11 members in the band, and it's a really great listen. We're going to listen to the title and lead track, El Poder. Let us know what you think. Text 218-326-1234.

real quick. My babe outquit me, and she made me say, straighten up, baby, why don't you fly right sometime? That will ease my temperature and cool my worried mind.

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1: An early track from James Cotton and Orchestra Pacifico Tropical started that off, title track, lead track off the album of the week, El Poder. 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Celebrate summer at the Park Rapids Area Library today from 10 to noon. So starting in just a little bit, there's a parking lot party. Kids can enjoy snacks, crafts, and games. And the Northern Lights Music Festival kicks off with a concert today at Mesabi East High School in Aurora. 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And for some live music for you today, Thursday, July 2nd, Bruce Archer is playing Notch 8 in Brainerd at 5 o'clock. And Ember McKline is at the Walker City Park Lighthouse at 5:30, part of the Walker Bay Live Series. Front Fenders are at Park Rapids 2nd Street Stage at 6. And my Mavaro at Gregory Park in Brainerd at 6 for their Concerts in the Park series. And the Dudes are at Carl Schuster Park in Bowabic at 6:30. That's all tomorrow. We'll talk a little bit about more live music, and you can check out more about that. The set list will be posted on our website today as well. It's time for a slice of green cheese, our daily trivia question. Be the first to call in with the correct answer, and we'll send you a coupon for a treat at an area business. Thanks goes out to today's sponsors, Singin' Chihuahua Taco Truck in Grand Rapids, Cozy Cove Coffee Company in Hill City, and Natural Harvest Food Co-op in Virginia for making the daily slice of green cheese possible. If you've won sometime in the last 30 days, please hold your calls and give someone else a chance. Here is today's question. Between 1964 and 1975, what Motown group scored 37 top 40 hits? If you know the answer or want to make a guess, call 218-326-1234. The question again. Between 1964 and 1975, what Motown group scored 37 top 40 hits? Call 218-326-1234. And next, we're going to listen to a current artist, Jalen Ngonda, who is influenced by this Motown group we speak of.

That is Jalen and Gonda with Love Is Gone. And we did get a winner for today's slice of green cheese, John Stewart. Yep, John Stewart's listening. He won and answered the question correctly and is going to sing in Chihuahua Taco Truck in Grand Rapids. Question again was, between 1964 and 1975, what Motown group scored 37 top 40 hits, which is just insane? And the answer is The Temptations. And Jalen and Gonda's new album, Doctrine of Love, very much falls within the Temptations and Motown sound. So nice job, John. Thanks for calling. And be sure to listen weekday mornings around 9:45 for your daily slice of green cheese. And of course, Saturday nights from 7 to 9. Brandon Chase is your host this week. And Diane Ott will be bringing you KAXE After Dark after green cheese. And speaking of green cheese, we have a contest going on right now. You can help design the next green cheese shirt. We are looking for artwork submissions for this. So we've got a contest going on through July 8th. You can submit designs at kaxe.org/cheese contest. And just like the show, your artwork should be fun, family friendly, and unexpected and original. You know that. So we're going to take a listen to The Temptations. And honestly, I learned about this song as a child through Sister Act. So thank you, Whoopi Goldberg.

That's a new one from Bella White, an album that's getting a lot of really high praise. A Sign in the Weather is the new release. That was False Start. Ball of Confusion, that's what the world is today from the Temptations. And you are listening to 91.7 KAXE Grand Rapids, 90.5 KBXE Bagley Bemidji, 89.9 in Brainerd, and on your smart speaker. 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Mostly sunny today. Once these clouds move out of the way, there might be still some showers yet this morning. Highs 82, about 86 degrees. Tonight looks mostly clear, lows near 60. Thursday sunny with highs 80 to 85 degrees. Friday, good chance for some showers and thunderstorms in the afternoon. Partly sunny with highs to the in the mid to upper 80s. And as it is 4th of July this weekend, our question of the week ties into that. And we're wondering, what are your traditions for the 4th of July? Check out KAXE.org also for a map of fireworks and other events throughout northern Minnesota. We'd love to hear from you, though. You can text us what your traditions are, 218-326-1234. All right, up next, we have coming up our pick from 76. We also have brand new music from Wild Horses and Billy Strings on the way. So be sure to stay tuned. Keep your radio dialed here. KAXE's pick from 76 continues with Danger from the Jadu Sisters. Danger was the international debut from the Nigerian Identical Twins, one of the few female acts to break through the Nigerian music scene of the 1970s. The two blended Afro-funk, reggae, waka, and soul through blood harmonies. In this short six-song album, Danger delivers sharp social and political commentary and also marks the beginning of their collaboration with funk pioneer Biddy Wright. Songs like Amiibo challenge those in control, asking, "What have you done with your office of power, brother?" Other songs like Life's Gone Down Low bring it down with a hypnotic groove and harmonies in a minor key, while the politically charged and centerpiece to the album, Cashing In, pairs funky rhythms with biting observations about corruption and exploitation. 50 years later, Danger continues to be widely regarded as one of the greatest Nigerian albums ever recorded.

That is Polizza from their album When We Stay Alive. That was Drivin' out from 2020. Polizza is part of the Lutesong Festival coming up in July up on the North Shore. And it starts Thursday, July 9th through the 11th. And Polizza is there along with David Huckfeldt, Laura Hugo, International Treasures, Molly Mayer, Humbird, Luke Callen. Really great lineup this year. And that is all at Lutzen. Before that, brand new music from Wild Horses, Sunrise on the Absaroke. And those harmonies in that song are just so great, along with that verse by Ariana's just incredible vocals. So brand new music here on KAXE, and the Lajadu sisters kick that set off. That's our pick from 76. The album is called Danger, just a short six-song album that made a huge impact in 1976. We're looking back on that year because KAXE was founded then, and we are celebrating 50 years. So we are taking a look back at all the music that was released in 76. You can check that out each week and under our Fresh Picks at KAXE.org. Coming up at 11, it is the World Cafe. And at 1 o'clock, Pat Miller is your host for On the River. And at 7 tonight, it is DJ DeMurph, who was texting in earlier. He listened to the Jeff Tweedy and Trampled by Turtles new collab and is going to try to play that tonight. So thanks, Dave, for listening. And we've got more brand new music from Billy Strings up, along with a few more shows happening in Minnesota coming up. First, let's wish a happy birthday to Willie Dixon, who was born on this day in 1915, blues singer and bassist. Also found out that he was quite a large man. He was 6'6 and weighed over 250 pounds. He was a boxer and a big athlete as well as a musician. So we're going to hear The Seventh Son, written by Willie Dixon.

Man, Future Peg. They are going to be in playing the Turf Club, actually, on July 17th. That would be a fun place to see that band. They're so strange and fun. And before that, we heard from Chancha Villacircuito and Sofia Viola, Virgen de lo Alto, off a new EP that they have collaborated on, and a brand new one from Allison Russell, Black Lavender, featuring Brittany Spencer. I love that song the more I hear it. So for upcoming album In the Hour of Chaos, sure to be a great fit for KAXE. Willie Dixon started that set off with Seventh Son. It is Willie Dixon's birthday today. He was born today in 1915. This is Headwaters, your source for great music. I'm Kari Hedlund, your host today. DJ Dang is bringing you a great mix tomorrow. Coming up at 11, it is the World Cafe. And at 1 o'clock, Pat Miller is your host for On the River. And tonight at 7, it is DJ DeMurph. 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A big thank you to all of our current business sponsors. Billy Strings is coming out with a new album, So Much for Goodbyes, and it was written after the death of his mother, and we're going to listen to the first sneak into this album. This is Burn the Other End.

That's the Youngers from their album out earlier this year. That was Worrying, and Baby Rose and Bad Bad Not Good from their collaborative EP out a couple years ago. That was Weakness, and brand new music from Billy Strings, Burn the Other End. 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We also want to thank Long Lake Conservation Center in Palisade, an environmental school dedicated to inspiring an appreciation of nature through phenology and hands-on outdoor experiences designed to foster a lifelong stewardship of the planet. 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The Edge Center for the Arts in Big Fork has an artist reception tomorrow from 5 to 7. Photographer Craig Blacklock will give a talk at 5:45 on his 50 years of taking pictures of Lake Superior. The exhibit is on display through August 1st. 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

0: This is Through the Changes from the Marlowe's D Hotel Malibu is the name of the release. Devin Gilfillian in there, IRL, off his new album, Time Will Tell. A Fool Such as I from Dylan, of course. And Heavenly started that off with Portland Town. You've been listening to Headwaters on 91.7 KAXE Grand Rapids, 90.5 KBXE Bagley Bemidji, 89.9 Brainerd, and on your smart speaker. 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Coming up at 1 o'clock today, Pat Miller is your host for On the River. And at 7 tonight, it's DJ DeMurph. Coming up next, though, it is World Cafe from WXPN. We would love to hear from you on thoughts on our programming. Like a song, text us 218-326-1234.
1: There aren't many artists out there who rep their hometown like Kurt Vile. I mean, his new album is literally called Philadelphia's Been Good to Me, and it's full of Philly-specific references. So, of course, he had to be a guest on our new Sense of Place Philadelphia series. Coming up, Kurt Vile talks about why he wanted to put Philly front and center on his new record. And he goes all the way back to his musical beginnings when he took banjo lessons at a local music store before getting a guitar.
2: At first, he taught me basic banjo song, but then he could tell I didn't care that much, and then I'll just bring in like cassette tapes of my favorite songs, like literally Pavement or whatever, you know.
1: You will also hear Kurt perform songs live and explain how he takes songs he records in his home studio to the stage.
2: I have to always relearn them. You're just throwing yourself into the universe, just winging it. It's our job. We're contractually obligated to show up, so we figure it out as we go.
1: It's Kurt Vile today. I'm Raina Duras, and this is World Cafe.
3: For KAXE News, I'm Megan Buffington with the Up North Report. A second distinct round of storms hit northern Minnesota Monday night, leaving a trail of downed trees, power lines, and more power outages in its wake. Storms fired up again after 11 p.m. and lasted through about 2 a.m. Tuesday, primarily from the Brainerd Lakes area to the Iron Range and Arrowhead. The National Weather Service office in Duluth says it received a lot of wind damage reports. The strongest measured wind gust was 64 miles per hour at the Brainerd Airport just after 11. It was around that time that a tree fell on the Perbilski's house in Breezy Point, about 15 miles further north. Here's Wendy Perbilski.
4: The wind picked up, and Dan said, "We better get the boys downstairs," and 2 minutes later, it fell.
3: The family spent the night at the nearby Breezy Point Resort because of concerns of an electrical fire.
4: So his ceiling has caved right there, and you see that tree?
5: Oh my gosh!
4: Right at his bed?
3: The tree punched two holes clear through the ceiling of their son's bedrooms. Perbilski was still waiting for the tree guys to come at 3 Tuesday afternoon. They had said they'd be there at 1. While at least 8 tornado warnings were issued Monday between the Weather Service offices in Duluth and Grand Forks, no tornadoes are confirmed or suspected. Lake Country Power says its crews had made significant progress in restoring power to the 4,000 affected customers from the first round of storms when the second round came through the region. 12,000 were without power across the Arrowhead after the second round, and about 5,600 were still without as of Tuesday afternoon. The electric cooperative estimates a minimum of 2 days before full restoration of service, unless more severe weather happens. Some large hail was in the mix, with golf ball-sized reported in the Barnum area, and quite a bit of rain fell with the two systems, a mostly welcome development given much of north-central Minnesota remains in a severe drought. A spotter in Brimson reported over 2.5 inches of rainfall. Nearly 2 inches fell in McGregor, Pillager, and near the small growing county city of Tromald. The White Earth Nation and the U.S. Fish and Wildlife Service will begin a new partnership Wednesday. Aaron Bowman has more.
6: The two groups signed a multi-year funding agreement at Tamarack National Wildlife Refuge on Tuesday. It allows the band to conduct activities and programs in the refuge, like water quality monitoring and educational programs for schools, with money provided by the Fish and Wildlife Service. Dustin Roy is the White Earth Nation Natural Resources Divisional Director. He says the agreement will only lead to good things.
7: We're here to collaborate and help where we can, and it's only going to benefit everybody in the refuge. We all care about it.
6: The agreement includes 3 main areas where White Earth will take over responsibility: water and wild rice management, forestry, and visitor services. It builds off previous collaborations between the band and Fish and Wildlife. In a news release, Fish and Wildlife says the agreement, quote, strengthens co-stewardship, supports the exercise of tribal expertise, and helps to ensure that Tamarack National Wildlife Refuge continues to benefit wildlife, tribal communities, and all visitors for generations to come. The funding agreement ends in 2028. Roy says the hope is for another agreement to be signed at that time. Erin Bowman, KAXE News.
3: The Bemidji High School trap team is the state clay target champion. In their eighth straight tournament appearance, the Lumberjacks shot for a team total of 487. Proctor sophomore Lane Graves is the state champion in the open division. He shot a perfect 100 in the past that would have guaranteed him at least a slice of the title. But for the first time, the league used a bonus tie-breaking round, with Graves emerging victorious over two others who had perfect preliminary rounds. Proctor finished fifth in the team competition, with Austin Carlson placing eighth, Kitson County Central's Guilford Finney was fourth, and Park Rapids' Frank Southerton was fifth. All four were named to the all-tournament team. As weather allows, communities across the Northland will be celebrating the 4th of July this weekend. To find out what's happening in your area, check out the 4th Up North, KAXE's guide to fireworks, parades, and more. 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That's it for the Up North Report. From the KAXE News Desk, I'm Megan Buffington, telling the stories of Northern Minnesota through local news.
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8: Hey, I'm Raina Duras. This is World Cafe. When you take the L, that's the elevated rail line, into Philly's Fishtown neighborhood, you'll pass a giant Kurt Vile mural. It was used as a cover to his 2013 album, Waken on a Pretty Days. And then it just stayed up there. It's still there, right now. Kurt Vile, in huge block letters, a tribute to an artist who loves the city just as much as it loves him. And Kurt Vile really loves Philly. His new album is called Philadelphia Has Been Good to Me. It was recorded mostly in his basement home studio. And coming up today on our Sense of Place Philadelphia series, Kurt performs songs from the record and talks about growing up in the Philadelphia area and playing music there for decades. And a little later, we also get to Kurt's tips for driving in Philly, which I personally find extremely terrifying. First, a cut from the new album. From Kurt Vile's Philadelphia's Been Good to Me, here's You Don't Know, 'Cause It's My Life.

0: Kurt Vile, You Don't Know Because It's My Life, from his new album, Philadelphia Has Been Good to Me. I'm Rena Duras. Kurt Vile is my guest for Sense of Place Philadelphia today on World Cafe. Kurt, welcome back.
1: Hey.
0: It's great to have you here.
1: It's good to be here.
0: I think a lot of people, even before this album, really identified you with Philly. This time you put it right in the album title. Why was it important to you to put Philadelphia front and center now at this point in your life?
1: I just wanted to be the guy to do it lately. And I feel like I'm one of the people that is able to call it out because it's been my home this whole time. It's where I'm from. But I was also just mentioning Philly. Let's say maybe there's three times Philly's mentioned on the record, but my producer, Rob Schnapp, he was like, is this your Philly record? I was like, I guess so. I mean, you are like at my house. And I said it a few times. And then of course, the 250-year thing.
0: Yeah, ties in nicely.
1: Ties it in nice.
0: It does. Well, let's get an idea of your Philly roots. Where in Philly did you grow up?
1: I grew up in Lansdowne, actually.
0: Okay.
1: Which is right outside of West Philly. It's Delco. And I'd take 69th Street, you know, to the Record Exchange and all that stuff. You know, like the trolley and the L, whatever.
0: Yeah.
1: You know, when they were on South Street, the Record Exchange. I don't know. Yeah, this is who I am. So I just embraced it, really.
0: You just mentioned the L and the trolley. Your dad was an engineer for SEPTA, right?
1: Yeah.
0: Which is the transit system in Philly, if you're not familiar. And when you were 12, your dad gave you a banjo.
1: Yeah.
0: Could you tell us about that first banjo that he gave you and why a banjo?
1: Yeah, it was actually my 14th birthday that he gave me a banjo, which I had a feeling I would get the year before. I thought I was going to get a guitar, you know, like I had a cousin who lived down the street who was sort of like my older brother, and he played drums. And I was like, I want to be in a band too, you know. But when I was 13, I was bad. That's what they said. I didn't get a guitar. And then I got a... But like, I remember, like, there was a conductor, actually, who worked on my dad's train that he drove. He had a banjo, and he played it for me over the telephone. The telephone, not the cellophone, you know? And it just sounded so good through the phone. And in that moment, you know, the guy was like, oh, hey, Kurt, you know, here's Cripple Creek or whatever. It sounded crazy, and I knew it wasn't exactly rock and roll, but it was a good time to be a teenager, 94, you know. There was a lot of weird music just around the corner, so then it made it cool.
0: What do you remember learning on the banjo early on?
1: I mean, I took some lessons at Tadaro's Music, actually, which is a Lansdowne store. I think they moved somewhere else, but they're still around. But at first, he taught me basic banjo songs, but then he could tell I didn't care that much. And then I just bring in, like, cassette tapes of my favorite songs. Like, literally, first he did it. He taught me, like, Credence or something. Then I brought in, like, Pavement or whatever, you know.
0: So you're playing Pavement on the
1: Cracker,
0: banjo?
1: You know, something like that.
2: Go and cut your hair. Do you think it's gonna make him change?
0: So when did you actually first pick up a guitar then?
1: Not long after, because I'd be playing the banjo all the time. I definitely had picked up my friends' guitars. But once I actually had a string instrument and was playing it all the time, a neighbor across the street gave me the guitar.
0: Yeah.
1: So she gave me my first acoustic guitar. And yeah.
0: And so when you were a teenager, where would you go to hear or watch bands in Philly?
1: Yeah, I mean, I definitely are caught on eventually, surely, because in my teens, I feel like the earliest, when I was first getting into like alternative music or something, like say Smashing Pumpkins, I wasn't cool enough then to even know where to see a concert. But when I got in my mid, you know, 15 and on, I'd be seeing going into town, like the Troc. I saw Beck for Odelay at the Trocadero.
0: Yeah.
1: That's insane. Modest Mouse opened. That's how I knew. That's the first time I saw Modest Mouse.
0: And the Troc?
1: Pavement at the Troc?
0: I had never been to the Troc because I moved here after it closed.
1: Oh, yeah, yeah.
0: How big was it?
1: Man, I saw Bob Dylan there in like 2005. It's not very big, but it's like old-fashioned theater
0: yeah.
1: vibes. Man, that's a good question. I feel like it's under 1,000 people.
0: Yeah.
1: But I can't.
0: So like a wild place to see like Beck or Bob Dylan.
1: Yeah.
0: Yeah. Where was your first ever show that you played in Philly?
1: Well, I mean, when I was a teenager, I'd be opening for friends' band, like playing, like, you know, illegally playing underage at weird bars, like Name That Bar or something on South Street and stuff. But my first proper gig, it kind of morphs because I feel like, yeah, maybe The Fire, something like that.
0: Yeah. Tell us about your day job when you were starting out as a musician here.
1: Well, I moved downtown right out of high school, you know, and I was like a busboy at, do you remember that gourmet pizza place called Mama Palma's on 23rd and Spruce? Oh, no, you weren't there then. But when I came back to Philly at 23 years old, I moved to Northern Liberties and I worked at the Philadelphia Brewing Company. I worked there from 2003 to 2009 when I was conveniently fired. And that was exactly when I signed a Matador, so it worked out good.
0: I got married there.
1: You did?
0: Yeah, the Philadelphia Brewing Company.
1: Oh, I love that. Yeah, that forklift, that was my horse. That forklift there. If you got married there, you saw it.
0: Yeah, they should make it like the Kurt Vile.
1: I'm sure they have.
0: I was speaking with Kurt Vile on World Cafe. So you mentioned playing like, you know, illegal bar shows and stuff. And when you came back later, you were involved in the sort of DIY scene here in Philly. Could you give us kind of a glimpse of what that was like? What was the energy like?
1: Yeah, I will say, I feel like in 2003 when I came back here, there were certain bands actually on labels. And I honestly, I'm trying to think of who else was making these like homemade CDRs and things. Like Adam from War on Drugs made one like directly because he saw my process, you know what I mean? But like a lot of people were on like smaller labels and stuff. But I kept that DIY torch out of necessity or something. So I don't know.
0: When you say you saw your process, what does that mean?
1: It means like I literally, well, I'm being very literal now, but War on Drugs has one CDR called Barrel of Batteries, you know, whereas I had 25 Kurt Vile CDRs and they were like, they just look like little records, you know, you just cut them out and fold them and put them in these perfect plastic sheets and they'd always be white because you printed them out at Kinko's or with your own homemade art, you know.
0: DIY is still such a big thing in Philly.
1: Yeah.
0: Why do you think Philly has that in it?
1: I'll take that back too, because the DIY was the recording in the bedrooms.
0: Yeah.
1: You know, which Adam was a master of, and I was I'm just lucky that there was also sort of like a DIY lo-fi resurgence mm-hmm. in the early mid 2000s, like I don't know, that got that combination of lo-fi meets hi-fi makes mid-fi, you know, out of bedrooms in a time where, yeah, things weren't completely sucked into the phone.
0: Yeah.
1: Yet.
0: Yeah. My guest is Kurt Vile on World Cafe. So we're going to have to talk about some Philly-specific references on the album. And the first one I want to talk about is in Zoom 97, where you're driving down Lincoln Drive. For folks who've never been to Philly, who've never driven on that road, could you describe Lincoln Drive?
1: Lincoln Drive, yeah, is beautiful because that's where the Wissahickon Trails are. It winds, it zigzags, you know, and it's beautiful and scenic. It looks like old Philadelphia.
0: Well, the song started as an instrumental. And what was it about the music itself that made you think of Lincoln Drive?
1: It was just I was just feeling that Philly summer, I think, because it's not like I planned it, but the words came quick.
0: Here's Zoom 97. It's live. It's Kurt Vile on World Cafe.

0: Kurt Vile, live for World Cafe with a song from his new album, Philadelphia Has Been Good to Me. That's Zoom 97 for our Sense of Place Philadelphia series. I'm Marina Duras. We were just talking about how you mentioned Lincoln Drive in that song. I moved to Philly from Toronto about 6 years ago now. I have to say, Philly drivers are maybe the scariest drivers I've ever experienced in my entire life.
1: That's crazy. You know, that's interesting. I think, yeah, there's something in our blood, or definitely mine. Granted, I had the forklift experience, but I feel like I'm just fluid out there. Like, you just can't react. Like,
0: I think that's the key. It's like you have to just feel it. Because when I drive along Kelly Drive, I am white knuckling the entire way because I feel like it's like people drive aggressive and fast and it's narrow.
1: Yeah.
0: But you're right. I think it's like you just have to just get in the groove and go. And maybe that's the secret. Another song where you make a very specific Philly reference in this album is in Philly's Been Good to Me, which references the Schuylkill River. It is a body of water that is not usually romanticized. You mentioned in the song, it's this polluted, gritty place, but you don't want to put it down. And when I heard that line, I thought about how sometimes people do rag on Philly. Do you feel protective of your hometown?
1: For sure, but that's also just like a pretty funny line, you know. I'm protective, but I've seen like the evolution, you know, there's so many people like from New York coming down here. Like it's obvious that I don't got to be too protective, you know?
0: yeah, true. When we're talking about people moving here from New York, New York is a place like LA or like London or Paris where parts of New York get name dropped in songs all the time. There's like a mythology around them that's created in music. In Philly, there are songs about it, but it doesn't have that same kind of geography laid out in songs. I'm wondering, is building that kind of mythology of Philly something that you think about?
1: Yeah, I think so. I would say so. I think I like to combine the real and the legend and then forget which is which, to be honest.
0: Well, let's hear a clip of Philly's Been Good to Me, then we'll come on back. It's Kurt Vile on World Cafe.

0: Philly's Been Good to Me from Kurt Vile's latest album, Philadelphia's Been Good to Me. Kurt performs live coming up, and he talks about making this album as if it is his last. That's next on World Cafe.
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0: Welcome back to World Cafe. I'm Raina Duras. For our Sense of Place Philadelphia series, I'm joined by Kurt Vile today. He has a new album called Philadelphia's Been Good to Me, mostly recorded in his basement home studio in Philly. You've said that you are treating this album like your last record. I'm guessing it's not your actual last record, but why are you treating it like your last? What does that mean?
2: I just sort of like the idea of like, say everything you want to say. Yeah, treat it like your last record because you never know. Because it does get a little more tiring all the time. And I always feel. I'm trying to swing it out of the parks with these. And my full length albums, they always end up being double albums. And it gets a little, like if you just kind of break it apart, you're like, what if this was my last album? Then, you know, maybe you don't have to worry about it anymore. And you can also work on a million other weird projects, you know?
0: Yeah.
2: But then you also don't have to think about it for a while. Like you go out on the road and play live every night. You're still getting off, you know, playing music.
0: It's kind of like the philosophy of living every day like it's your last.
2: Definitely.
0: Yeah.
2: I really did put that into this album, you know?
0: Could you take us into your studio at home, OKV Central, and describe it for us? If I walked in there, what would I see?
2: Well, you'd see, since I've been, I don't like get rid of gear, you know, unless it's a real piece of trash or something. So think I'm 46 now, and I've been playing music and recording myself since the early 2000s. So I've accumulated lots of random gear, vintage gear or whatever, and instruments. But it's also where I live, so it's surrounded by cassettes and records and what, you know, music books, anything. So it's just my world. And it's conveniently, let's just say, it's very conveniently lived in because I had no choice, you know.
0: But when you mentioned gear, I know there's a guitar that you play on this album that is a special one for you from Travis Good. Could you tell us about that one?
2: Yeah, Travis Good is like the older brother of the Good Brothers, the band The Sadies that I've been touring with since like 2010, and they're just the best live band ever. Travis is the best guitar player in the world. His brother Dallas is amazing as well. His younger brother Dallas passed away, but Travis still continues. And I don't know, somewhere along the way, one of his main guitars, this Gretsch Tennessee, and that's so worn in because he's a shredder. I asked if he had any Gretsch, you know, and that's the one he lent me for a long time, and then he just sold it to me, and it's just magic. And Neil Young loves Travis. He's like, anybody sees Travis, they're like, yo, what's up, Travis?
0: What does it feel like to play that guitar?
2: It feels great because he did all the hard work, and now it just plays itself, you know?
0: So when you're recording at home, your family, I'm assuming, is just hanging out upstairs. Do they get to hear what you're working on?
2: They get to hear it. I can't go while people are sleeping. At least drums and stuff or anything loud.
0: Right.
2: They think it's cool. I think that sometimes it's you know, you got everything in its right place. Everything in its right place.
0: I'm talking to Kurt Vile today on World Cafe. So when you're recording something in your house, it's about the most comfortable place you could be. Then you have to take these songs out. You have to record them or perform them at a place like here, like at a radio station or on stage. How do you kind of find that energy or get back into that place that you need to be in?
2: Yeah, it's wild. It messes with your mind. The possibilities are endless. I have to always relearn them. You're just throwing yourself caution to the wind. You're just throwing yourself into the universe, just winging it. You know, that's all. But luckily, every night, you know, it's our job. We're contractually obligated to show up. So we figure it out as we go.
0: There's no way out, so you have to do it. I know you had your friends come to the studio, but you also went to visit them in other places, too, to make this record. And the next song we're going to hear you perform, there's a lyric, "Laid down this song in Athens, GA." Could you tell us about putting together Rock of Stone?
2: Yeah, Rock of Stone was written in Philadelphia, for sure. And I put that line about Athens because, yeah, we ended up... That was the when we were officially a five-piece and went on the road for the album... Back to Moon Beach, my last EP, you know, or second to last EP. But we were a five-piece because Matt J just joined the band on keys, and then that was our first official session with the Violators at Kyle Spence's studio, our drummer, in Athens, Georgia. Our last gig was at the 40 Watt in Athens, Georgia. I love that place.
0: Yeah, it's great.
2: Kyle's partner, Barry, that's her joint, so... So that line about laying it down in Athens, Georgia, I threw that in just then. But other than that, it's a hypnotic affair. And I love that song.
0: Here it is, Rock of Stone, live for World Cafe. It's Kurt Vile.

0: Rock a Stone, performed live by Kurt Vile for World Cafe. It's a song from his new album, Philadelphia Has Been Good to Me. I'm Raina Duras. Kurt Vile is my guest today for our Sense of Place Philadelphia series. Well, we're going to hear one more song live. And this one isn't necessarily about Philly. It kind of feels like it's about a different kind of home, maybe. And it's called Every Time I Look at You. What could you tell us about this before we hear it?
1: That's just a classic. It's just a classic country-tinged love song, I guess. In the studio, it pleasantly fell on like a John Prine type of song. There's like a spoken word moment that really accidentally stumbled on John Prine or something. There's acoustic Neil Young elements, of course, but it's just a classic country song. I'm proud of it for sure.
0: I'm curious, when you do a spoken word thing like that, is that something you plan going in, or does it just kind of happen in the moment?
1: I mean, I think certain lines would have been spoken, but it stumbled on this cadence or something that was more that classic way they do it in a country song that I didn't foresee happening or something.
0: I really love it. It's called Every Time I Look at You. It's Kurt Vile live for World Cafe.

0: Kurt Vile performing live for World Cafe. That was Every Time I Look at You. You can find it on his new album, Philadelphia's Been Good to Me. I've been talking to Kurt as part of our Sense of Place Philadelphia series here on World Cafe. Kurt, thank you so much for being here.
1: Yeah, so good to see you again. Thanks for having me.
0: Always great having you on. Yep. Thanks so much.
1: Thanks.
0: I'm Raina Duras, back in a moment with more World Cafe.
2: 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I'm Dan Gannon. 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Concerts begin at 12:15. 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
0: You know, being a Philly transplant who was a Kurt Vile fan before I moved to Philadelphia, it is always kind of surreal to just get to hang out with that guy. 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

That is Private Lives from Philadelphia's Low Cut Connie, playing you to the end of this hour. Thank you again to another Philly legend, Kurt Vile, earlier this hour as part of our Sense of Place Philly series. And thank you.

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2: 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Let's take a look at weather in the listening region. Mostly sunny today, highs 80 to 86, southwest winds 5 to 10 miles per hour. And tonight, mostly clear with lows near 60, southwest winds 5 to 10 miles per hour. And Thursday, sunny, highs in the mid-80s, west winds 5 to 10, evening temps in the low 60s with a 40% chance of showers and thunderstorms late at night. And Friday, a good chance of showers and thunderstorms in the afternoon, partly sunny with highs in the mid to upper 80s. Do you love green cheese? We have a contest going on now for a chance to design KAXE's next green cheese t-shirt. Like the live trivia show, your artwork should be fun, family-friendly, and unexpected. 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And every Saturday night after Green Cheese, you can hear After Dark, our late-night Saturday show, outside the normal KAXE mix. Tune in after Green Cheese at 9 p.m. to hear punk, hip-hop, electronic, metal-themed shows, and more. This week's host is Diane Ott. Now let's get you back to the World Cafe.
0: In 2014, things were heating up for the war on drugs. They released their album, Lost in a Dream, that year, and it was a true breakthrough for them. Then you might think that this song, Under the Pressure, could be referring to the anxiety and attention that comes with success. But frontman Adam Grandusile said,
3: "It's funny because that song, I'd crafted it, you know, a long time ago, and I wasn't writing necessarily at the time about feeling under pressure per se, as just that idea of pressure."
0: Coming up, you'll get to go back to our session with the War on Drugs from that year and hear some live performances, which of course include some of Adam's famous woos.
3: I really am like totally in that moment, like just totally feeling it, you know? To be honest, I mean, there's a lot of whoops I take out of songs too. I'll be like, that one is a little too insane.
0: The War on Drugs, today. I'm Raina Duris. This is an Encore World Cafe.
4: This is The Set List on KAXE, where we highlight live music around the area for the upcoming week. I'm Malachi Coons. We are looking at five shows for the 4th of July weekend, four Friday night, and one on Saturday in Grand Rapids, Aiken, McIntosh, Bemidji, and Coleraine. It's the first Friday of the month, so Sam Miltich and friends will be at Rapids Brewing at 6 o'clock. The featured guests joining this week are father-son duo Doug and Trevor Haining. The saxophonist and drummer will be joining another father-son duo in Sam and Matthew Miltich. Also that evening, guitar player and composer Michael Gulesian is playing Sampaguita at 7 p.m. He comes from the American primitive guitar movement, just like his mentor John Fahey, but with a dreamier style that features bottleneck 12-string and long compositions. Jam funk band Kitschy Boogie are playing 8 p.m. Friday night in McIntosh at Little Bobby's Bar and Grill. The groove-heavy four-piece rock band feature longtime KAXE Dead Set host Papa Steve Ross on bass, alongside Shane Corning, Jason Dowell, and Doug Quantz. One more that evening is Corey Medina and Brothers at the Bemidji JC's 82nd Annual Water Carnival in Bemidji. The blues rock trio of Medina, Gary Brusty, and Eric Sundin are playing the festival's 21-plus tent 8 p.m. Friday night. And on to Saturday, July 4th, the Squid City Slingers will be at Smoke on the Water in Coleraine at 5. They are an old-time and bluegrass trio from Duluth who mix original tunes and traditionals, Their latest release is a version of Crossing Muddy Waters. It's the Squid City Slingers this Saturday in Coleraine. The set list is made possible by the Arts and Cultural Heritage Fund, and we'll post the latest edition every Wednesday at kaxc.org.
0: Now, even though she wasn't born in Philly and she doesn't live in Philly anymore, Waxahachie did live in the city for a while. And you know, once you make music in Philadelphia, even if it's just for a short time, the city is going to claim you forever. Just so there's no confusion, though, while Arkadelphia may sound like Philadelphia, it's actually a reference to Arkadelphia Road, a real street in Waxahachie's hometown of Birmingham, Alabama. From her 2020 album, St. Cloud, Arkadelphia from Waxahachie.

Hey, I'm Raina. This is World Cafe. Earlier in the show, maybe you caught my session with Kurt Vile for our Sense of Place Philadelphia series. Way back in the aughts, Kurt Vile was a member of another major Philly band, The War on Drugs. Kurt left the band in 2008, but The War on Drugs kept on going, and they visited the cafe many, many times since. Today, for Sense of Place Philadelphia, we're going to listen back to the session from a point when they were going from big Philly band to big band, period. It was 2014 when they released their breakout album, Lost in a Dream. In this interview, War on Drugs frontman Adam Grandusile speaks to past World Cafe interviewer Michaela Majune. The session begins with a live performance of the song Under the Pressure. It's War on Drugs, live for World Cafe.

0: Thank you. A good way to start off our first show in 2 years.
1: That's the War on Drugs here on the World Cafe today with a brand new CD called Lost in the Dream. Did you feel a lot of pressure in doing this album? You really broke through with your last one, Slave Ambient.
2: Yeah.
1: And did your label put pressure on you to, I mean, it took a while to make this album.
2: It did, yeah. I mean, I knew I wanted to kind of spend a lot of time on a new album. The pressure, I mean, yeah, it's different because, I mean, that song is funny because that song, I'd crafted it, you know, a long time ago, and I wasn't writing necessarily at the time about feeling under pressure per se as just that idea of pressure on top of people or pressure as like a thing instead of like me personally feeling under pressure. You know, it's more about like just the idea of pressure itself. But eventually, as I continued to work on the record in 2013, I started to, I just started to feel like I wanted to make something that would surprise me or make something that I felt at the end of the day I could be really, really proud of and write, you know, songs that I wanted to sing for the next 5, 10 years, 20 years, you know? It was important to me that I became more disciplined as maybe a writer or more disciplined as, you know, as a recordist too. Like not just kind of being in my home studio like with Slave Ambient and like, you know, mishmashing of tapes and effects and dumping and, you know, retransferring and lining stuff up. Like, and that was a beautiful way to work a couple of years ago when I made Slave Ambient because it was like real, it was kind of like coming of age in some weird way. And I was like super into spending a lot of time at home in my studio. But this time I didn't really want to do it that way. Also, because I didn't really feel like spending a lot of time in my home studio all by myself, like zoning out and on tones and stuff. Like I just knew I wanted to do something more musical and more about what the band had become and more about thinking about songs in a bigger way and thinking about, you know, and wanting to write and produce kind of songs that I've always connected with as a listener, you know?
1: Well, let's go back to Slave Ambient for a minute and hear one of the songs, a big song from that, Baby Missiles, from War on Drugs at World Cafe Live in Philadelphia.

0: Thank you. Thank you.
1: That was Baby Missiles. Our guests today are War on Drugs. You include some handwritten lyrics on the box for the CD.
2: Yeah.
1: But are these for real? I mean, are these the lyrics as you wrote them? Because there's hardly any changes on them. They can't be drafts.
2: I mean, I can't answer that.
1: What is that? And why didn't you include a lyric sheet? Because who can read your handwriting? Your lyrics are...
2: Two people can read my handwriting. My third grade French teacher and my bank.
1: Your lyrics are so wonderful. Will you please include a lyric sheet next time?
2: Sure. I'd love to. I mean, honestly, the lyrics are written kind of over the course of time. Like, as a song evolves, like, I'm always doing scratch vocal takes. So the song starts sounding sweet in the studio at, you know, 10, 11, 12 o'clock at night. I'll be like, all right, put a mic up. I'm going to go do some vocals. So I'll just kind of, I have some, you know, a few lines for the song I'm working on, and then I kind of just close my eyes, and I like that improvisation. There's times where it's not really words. It's more like sounds. It's like a non-word thing, but I got really attached to certain, like, timing things or inflection things from rough mixes that I just decided to kind of keep it. Or, like, when I would do it again, I was just like, well, if it's not feeling right, I'm not going to try and write a lyric here that doesn't feel right. Just kind of go with that sound or that shape of words or whatever. So there's a lot of, like, in Suffering, there's a lot of that. And there's a little bit of that in Lost in the Dream. Yeah, I think that's cool. I don't know, like...
1: You have a nice, judicious use of the whoop, too, for now and again in your songs.
2: Yeah.
1: I always love it when that whoop comes in.
2: Yeah, people love that. It's cool. I mean, it's fun. That's the thing. It's like moments like that. I think those are the kind of things that people hear and they always make comparisons or whatever. But, I mean, for me, it's like in the studio, like when you're like, when you have the, you know, the mix like blasting in your headsets and you're just doing this vocal for the first time and you're like really trying to let it out. And, like, you always have these ideas for these songs and these melodies, and you're finally in that moment of, like, putting them down to tape. Like, you just kind of, I let out these, you know, moments of pure excitement because I really am, like, totally in that moment, like, just totally feeling it, you know? And they, you know, they do. Sometimes they just, and there's a lot, to be honest, I mean, there's a lot, I take out of songs, too. I'll be like, that one is a little too insane.
1: And you can't overdo the whoop or it loses its effectiveness.
2: Right, and sometimes there's just one that, when I hear it, it just has like a certain thing to it, so I don't take it out. But yeah, I mean, for me, you know, being in the studio and working on your song and your ideas and hearing come together, it's like, it's super exciting. You know, it's why, you know, I'm 35 and this is still what I get great, great joy out of doing, so... I'm sure if a gardener could whoop every time the perennials popped up, they would, you know?
1: Gardeners do whoop.
2: I know. I'm a gardener, too. I like whooping outside.
1: Are you a control freak, do you think?
2: Yeah, I think I am, actually. I'm learning that. I'm a complete control freak. Obsessive, compulsive.
1: It seems like that from what you're saying about all the...
2: Yeah, I would never have thought that until the last year and a half. And now I just... I mean, it's not like... I don't like wash the doorknobs, you know, or like... I'm close to that, though. But... and it's not even about like that I have the sound in my head that I'm chasing. I don't know. I get into what I do. And I also will say that I think I'm pretty... I give... You know, I think making the records to me is really important, and I feel like I want to have control over the way that it sounds and, like, the magic that's being broadcast on the record and, like, try to unlock those things about those songs that only I know are there, you know, that happen in the instant that I record that first idea. And there's something you can't explain to people until the end or even maybe never, you know, but it's like some of these songs, they were like... They just reminded me of like Midnight. They were like Midnight vibe or something, and it took a long time to try to like get to the heart of that in each song. And people would be like, "It sounds fine. It sounds great." I'm like, "I know it does sound great. We spent a year and a half recording this. It better sound great, you know." But I was like, "There's just something about it that's not exactly right," and I don't know what it is. But all I know is that feeling the song gives me, or gave me, you know, at one point, and I know it's close. And I feel like I just take it far enough to where I try to have that for each song, have like a little bit of magic.
1: We're talking today with Adam Granduciel of the War on Drugs, who writes the songs and sings them. He's a multi-instrumentalist. He produces the songs. He arranges the songs. And yet, you're still a band.
2: For sure. Yeah. You know, I like having close friends, I guess. I'm not, like, honestly, to go out and play the songs on this record, if I had to, like, hire a band or something, like, it wouldn't feel the same. The songs, even though it is, I mean, it's, you know, it's my band or whatever, and I do a lot of the press stuff. I mean, it really is about everyone playing together, and I can write Eyes to the Wind, you know? I can, like, come up with those chords, and I can have a vision for the song, but, you know, Charlie's drumming and Robbie's piano playing and Dave's bass, it's like, those are things that just lock in, they just gel, you know? And that's stuff I can never do, and that's part of the sound, you know? The sound is like, you know, Robbie learning that part over the course of 5 or 6 months, and then at midnight in North Carolina, putting down like a beautiful take where he was playing from his heart, you know? And that's why it's a band, because, I mean, I trust these dudes more than, you know, to take the music, and I know that, you know, when they're, you know, they're down to do whatever, and they're my best friends, and so, yeah, I'm not really interested in being any sort of, like, you know, solo band leader or anything like that. I mean, it's definitely all about, you know, well, there's six in the band now, but, you know, it's all about all of us, you know?
0: You're listening to a session from 2014 with Adam Granduciel and the War on Drugs. In a minute, Adam reveals the weirdest thing that has ever happened to him on tour. That's next on World Cafe.
3: 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Good afternoon. Hope you're having a wonderful day, and thanks so much for listening. I'm Dan Gannon. 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
0: Hey, welcome back to World Cafe. I'm Raina Duris. The War on Drugs was originally founded by Adam Granduciel and Kurt Vile in Philly back in 2005. Kurt left a few years later to do his own solo thing, but Adam is still in the band. And today you're hearing a session from 2014 with The War on Drugs. Adam Granduciel's interview with past World Cafe host Michaela Majoun continues in just a moment. First, The War on Drugs perform their song Suffering from 2014's Lost in a Dream.

0: Thank you.
1: That's the War on Drugs at World Cafe Live in Philadelphia on today's World Cafe. So suffering, something you grapple with a lot?
2: No. I mean, not really. I mean, suffering, the song, just one of those things that just happened. Like, I've been writing this song for a long time, and I sat down one night at my Rhodes piano with a drum machine, and same kind of thing. I sat down, I had a couple lines, suffering being one of them, but I wasn't feeling like I wasn't trying to write a song about any sort of personal struggle with anything. It just felt like when I said that, when I was singing it to myself weeks before, and I said, and suffering came to me, and I said that line over those chords I was playing with the Rhodes I was playing, I was like, oh man, it's just so beautiful. I was like, it's such a beautiful name for a song, and this song, the way it sounds right now, it's like, that's really great. I was like, I feel like I'm onto something. Like, so even though, yeah, it's not definitely about me or, you know, my suffering or anything, but I think it's just wanting to have a song like that and feeling connected to the sound and the mood and what it means, you know?
1: Music is such a huge part of your life. It seems like you eat, sleep, breathe, and dream music. Do you do other things?
2: I like to cuddle with my dog. Hang out with my girlfriend. We cuddle with our dog together. But I like to garden in the springtime. Not right now. No, I don't really do anything else these days.
1: Your degree of focus and the knowledge that you have about all aspects of it.
2: Thank you.
1: How to write, how to play, all the studio stuff. I mean, you're really a repository of a lot of knowledge.
2: Yeah.
1: Have you thought of teaching? Ever?
2: No, because, no.
1: Later, maybe.
2: I don't know what I would, yeah. But I, you know, it's funny because my entire family, education is like a huge part of my growing up, you know. It was really important for my parents for us to, you know, obviously go to school every day and to try to do well in school and pay attention and read and do everything. And I was like, I'm the middle child, but I always had a really hard time in school. Like, I loved art, you know, I loved painting and I loved drawing and I liked photos and I liked music, but I always have a hard time in school. And both my brother and sister have gone on to like be educators, you know. And I guess I always felt like music was so far removed from that. Like, oh, well, I love music so much, but I feel like I should still be, there's something else out there for me to be doing. But I don't know, I feel like I'm at a time where that's either something that's your life and that's, you just own up to it and that becomes what you do, or you just decide that you'd prefer to just do music as a, you know, as a hobby and pursue other things. So I grappled with that for a while, a couple of years ago. And I just recently that I think I'm starting to just accept a little more that like music is my life and my passion.
1: Do you go to a lot of shows when you're not on tour?
2: A fair amount. Not that many, but I still go, you know, also traveling a lot in a band, you meet a fair amount of people in other bands, so usually when they come through town, we'll try to go and see them at wherever they may be playing.
1: Like who, for instance?
2: Like who? Well, anybody. I mean, I went to see Kurt Vile when he played at Union Transfer last time in Philly, and obviously we're you know, close friends. So
1: you started the band together?
2: Yeah, for sure.
1: Initially?
2: Yeah. So I went to see him at Union Transfer, and
1: that
2: was awesome.
1: You think it's a good thing that you went your separate ways?
2: Yeah, I think so. Yeah, I think, I don't know if it was, if we had continued to play together, I think, who knows what would have happened, you know? I don't necessarily think it was a good thing, but I also think that it was just something that was going to happen, and I was really connected to the music he was already making, and, you know, we were doing a lot of stuff together, and so I knew that his music was really important to him, which is beautiful, and me with my stuff was really important to me to continue. And when we kind of stopped, you know, when he stopped touring in the band, it just kind of pushed me in a direction where it was like all of a sudden, like, it was just more my thing than it was in the past, you know?
1: What's the weirdest thing that's ever happened to you on tour?
2: Oh, my God. I'd have to probably have to go to my therapist to unlock some memories for this one. But weirdest thing on tour. So we're opening in this casino in Lake Tahoe, Nevada, of all places. It's like nobody there. Why would there be? You know? Why would there be? And it was just an awful show for us. We probably played at 6:30 in the afternoon. We'd driven from Las Vegas. I'd won $400 in Las Vegas with roulette. And so I was like, oh, yeah, it's Lake Tahoe, man. We're playing Harris. It's like, I am going to double this up tonight, you know? So we play this awful show. I was playing a 12-string acoustic. Most of that tour, I broke like 11 strings that night. Literally, I think I broke 9 strings out of 12, and by the end of the set, I literally had 3 strings on my guitar. And I didn't have an electric because the nut on it had broken, and it was like just a disaster that week, especially. So we get to Harris with this awful show. I think Robin Trower was there the next weekend or something. And then, but the one, we didn't get paid for the show. So I don't know why a casino wouldn't pay us. But the one thing they did do is give us, each in the band, our own room. So we each had our own hotel room. And we had like unlimited room service. So we went to the casino and I proceeded to lose all my money that I had the night before and then some. So I'm sitting there with 3 strings on my guitar, no money. And Brian drank, you know, probably like all the free Jack and Cokes that they would deliver to me. And then went back up to my free king-size hotel room and ordered like, I don't know, probably 2 turkey clubs and like a large fry and like a bottle of wine, you know? And then wake up in the morning, super hungover. I look over and there's just like, you know, a half-eaten turkey club covered in, I don't even know what. One of those weird moments. Like, what am I doing here or anywhere?
1: You gave up drinking since then?
2: Not because of that. I gave up at the beginning of last year, 2013. After years of touring and finally having nothing, I have no touring, and I'd been home for a month or 2 months, and I just found myself like living the life of someone who had been touring for a long time, and I didn't specifically think that that was the kind of person that I was, and that wasn't really the way I wanted to go into that new year. Was like, yeah, I don't know, just not really being myself, you know. I mean, personally, I mean, I've started again, but I don't really drink liquor anymore. And it's not like I would like fight people. I just like, I don't just, you know, one of those things, like be like, oh, why did I get in the argument? You know, a perfect example would be like the doorman at my local bar, you know, and I'm not even really a big football fan, but for some reason the guy was wearing a Cowboys hat. And in Philadelphia, you're not supposed to wear a Cowboys hat, you know? It's like in Massachusetts where I'm from with Lakers, you know what I mean? Like, it's just one of those things. Like, no one really cares, but it's like, oh, dude. So the guy wears a Cowboys hat, and I'm like all of a sudden, like, you know, 6 gins deep, like, not in his face, but just like, you know, from across the bar, because I'm not really that much of a man, you know what I mean? I'm still yelling from across the bar, so I have enough time to get out. Yelling at this guy about a stupid hat, you know, and then waking up in the morning being like, why do I do this? You know what I mean? So it was just one of those things. I mean, I didn't quit for any real reason other than just realizing, like, I just gotta, you know, you're not on the road anymore. There's no one to drive you home from the club to the hotel, you know. This is, you gotta make music. This is what you want to do, and I don't want to be out there blacking out every night wondering if I got in my van and drove to Wawa, you know? Not being able to remember is even worse than having potentially have done it, which I never did, because I promised my mother at a very young age I would never drive drunk. But thinking you may have is just as bad as actually doing it. So, but yeah, I mean, and then since, like, I drink beers and red wine or whatever, but mass consumption of gin especially, no longer on the books.
1: Thank you so much, Adam, for being here and for playing for us. And
2: yeah, you're welcome. I listen to World Cafe all the time, and it's total pleasure. It's great. Thank you.
1: Congratulations on the album. Have fun on the tour.
2: We will. We will. Thank you.
0: Thank you again to Adam Grandusile, the War on Drugs, and past World Cafe host Michaela Majune. That was the session that first aired in 2014. You heard it as part of our Sense of Place Philly series. Back in a moment with more music on World Cafe.
3: 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Photographer Craig Blacklock will give a talk at 5:45 on his 50 years of taking pictures at Lake Superior. 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Now let's get you back to the World Cafe.
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0: Streets of Philadelphia from Bruce Springsteen as we wrap up this edition of World Cafe right in the middle of our Sense of Place Philadelphia series. 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Thank you, thank you, thank you for everything that you do. We produce this show at WXPN at the University of Pennsylvania in Philadelphia. I'm Raina Duris. 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
2: Daryl Hall and John Oates are the most successful musical duo of all time, and they were the face of blue-eyed soul in the 70s and 80s. 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For Sense of Place Philadelphia, we revisit a 2003 interview with the duo looking back on their early days in the city. Daryl Hall, John Oates on the next World Cafe.

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And thank you. Well, this is the Wednesday afternoon edition of On the River. My name is Pat Miller, and I will be here until 4 o'clock this afternoon. And today we're going to freelance for the first hour, and then we're going to play with some fire and get dirty and take a road trip between 2 and 3. And we will cap our afternoon with music for the holidays. Some of it in a lighter vein and some of it in a darker vein. Because in 250 years of history with America, we've had some good times and we've had some struggles. But right now we're going to start with a song of the season, courtesy of Louis Armstrong and Ella Fitzgerald.

Off the CD, Land of the Forgotten, that was Britt Taylor with Broke No More. Before that, Phoebe Snow, off an album that came out in 1976, and we are highlighting that year because that is the year that KAXE came on the air, and so we are celebrating our 50th birthday, and periodically you'll hear tunes from that year, 1976, and that was one of them. It was called Going Down for the Third Time. Prior to Phoebe, we heard from Honeysuckle. Well, the song was called Honeysuckle, and the artist is The Lone Below. And we started this Wednesday afternoon edition of On the River with Louis Armstrong and Ella Fitzgerald doing the soundtrack song from the 1959 movie Porgy and Bess. And that was a offshoot of a Gershwin opera that he wrote in 1935. And the song was Summertime. 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And my name is Pat Miller, and this is the Wednesday edition of On the River. I will be here until 4 o'clock. This next set will feature Liz Wright, Richie Havens, and Bill Wyman. And you'll recognize probably the first two tunes, but very good renditions of them, and unusual renditions, especially of the one that Richie Havens will do. Here's Liz Wright doing Neil Young.

That's Bill Wyman with Disappearing Nightly. That's off a CD called Just for a Thrill. Before that, Richie Havens covering The Who. And the song was Won't Get Fooled Again. Richie Havens' tune was off a record called Nobody Left to Crown. Of course, The Who song came off the album Who's Next. And then we started things off that time with Liz Wright. The CD is called Dreaming Wide Awake, and she did a really nice version of Neil Young's song off Harvest, which was called Old Man. 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Kind of a nice afternoon weather-wise in the KAXE, KBXE land. A few scattered showers are possible, but right now it is partly cloudy pretty much everywhere, and the temps include 82 in Bemidji, 78 in Brainerd, 76 in Grand Rapids, 75 in Park Rapids. Grigola has 77, Hibbing 75, Ely 72, and Reamer 77. All righty, we're going to get back to the music here. This next set will feature a new artist to me anyway, a guy named Taz Crew, and then Trombone Shorty and the Doobie Brothers. Let's hear from Taz Crew.

Off the vinyl, Toulouse Street. That was the Doobie Brothers with Cottonmouth. Before that, Trombone Shorty, with the help of Lauren Daigle, gave us What It Takes. And we started that set off with Taz Crew with Can't Get Over Blues. And that's off a disc called Memphis Song. 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More at harmonyfoods.coop, also on Facebook. 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I'm your volunteer host, Pat Miller, and over 70 hours of programming per week are hosted by volunteers like me on KAXE-KBXE. 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And I will be here until 4 o'clock today, and then I'll hand things over to National Public Radio for All Things Considered. On the River will return tonight at 7, and your volunteer host will be DJ Dub Murph. And at 10 o'clock, there will be an encore presentation of this morning's Headwaters show, which was hosted by Kari Hedlund. Got a lot of music to get to today. Let's get right back at it. Here's I'm With Her, doing a Johnny Cash tune called Chinky Pin Hill.

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The civil authorities have issued a required monthly test for all of Minnesota beginning at 1:46 p.m. and ending at 2:46 p.m. This is a coordinated monthly test of the broadcast stations in your area of Minnesota Division of Homeland Security and Emergency Management. If this had been an actual emergency, official messages would have followed the alert tone. This concludes a test of the emergency alert system. Test no action required.

And that was Brian Auger with Happiness is Just Around the Bend. Before that, we heard Horse Bath with Hard to Love, and we started that set off with I'm With Her is the name of the group, and it's the song was Chinky Pin Hill, a song by Johnny Cash. This is 91.7 KAXE Grand Rapids, 90.5 KBXE Bagley Bemidji, 89.9 Brainerd, and on your smart speaker, celebrating 50 years of people-powered radio in northern Minnesota. 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A few scattered showers are possible later today. Today's high will be in the low 80s, southwest winds 10 to 20 miles per hour. Tonight, it'll be clear, temps falling to around 60 degrees and southwest winds 5 to 15. And tomorrow, nice day, sunny, highs in the mid-80s, west winds 5 to 10 miles per hour. Well, it's a little past 2. That means it's time for our album of the week. This week, it is America in a Nutshell. It's Cumbia from Portland, Oregon. The group is called Orchestra Pacifico Tropical, and the CD is called El Poder. Led by Portland veteran musicians Dave Poppy Fimbres on the drums and Carlos Segovia on guitar, this collective formed in 2012 and has 11 members. And off this disc, we are going to hear the song Phantasma. Here we go.

That was Phantasma by the group Orchestra Pacifico Tropical. And that was our album of the week. Tell us what you think of our album of the week. Text us at 218-326-1234. And from the Pacific Coast, we're going to head to Texas. Starting us off is Dean Martin.

That last set just took us on a road trip to Texas. We started things off in Houston with Dean Martin off the record The Essential, Dean Martin. Then we went to Abilene with Casey Musgraves off her disc The Middle of Nowhere. Rita Blue told us about the, Rita Blue was the queen of Texas there, and her story was relayed to us by Margot Price. That was off a Guy Clark tribute record. And then we finished that set off with Guy Clark himself doing the Houston Kid. 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Hear a variety of local instrumentalists and vocalists each week. Concerts begin at 12:15. And this is KAXE KBXE, broadcasting to the townships of northern Minnesota, like Arbo, Ten Lake, Balsam, and Deerwood townships. 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And this is the Wednesday afternoon version of On the River. My name's Pat Miller. Be here until 4. We're going to stay on the road. We're headed to Havana and then Milwaukee, starting with Jimmy Buffett.

Shelley Fairchild with Mississippi Turnpike. Before that, Joy Ann Parker, a Minnesota girl, with When You Get to Milwaukee. And we started that set off from Jimmy Buffett. Havana Daydreamin' is the name of the song and also the name of the record. And that came out in 1976, which is our birthday year, the year that KAXE was established. Happy birthday, KAXE, and since then, KBXE. 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And this is the Wednesday afternoon edition of On the River. Pat Miller's my name. I'll be here until 4 o'clock. Well, we've kind of reached our predicted highs for the day. It's supposed to be in the low to mid-80s, and Bemidji has 83, Brainerd 80, Grand Rapids 80, Reamer 81, Ely 72. 78 in Hibbing, Grigla, Park Rapids, and Aitken, while Big Fork has 77 degrees. And it's sunny or partly cloudy everywhere but Ely, where it is cloudy out. All right, we just got done with a road trip. Now we're going to play with fire, starting with John Batdorf and James Lee Stanley doing the old Stones tune.

That was Yola with Walk Through Fire off an album of the same name. Before that, Marcia Hines covered James Taylor's classic Fire and Rain. And then we started things off that time with John Batdorf and James Lee Stanley doing a Rolling Stones tune from the 60s called Play with Fire. 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And this is Pat Miller, and this is also the Wednesday afternoon version of On the River, and I will be here until 4 o'clock. Volunteer DJ DeMurph will take the chair at 7 o'clock tonight, and tomorrow's schedule includes a morning show with Heidi Halton and Kari Hedlund at 6:30, Headwaters hosted by DJ Dang at 9, and the afternoon On the River presented by volunteer Mindy Conradi, and she will be on from 1 to 4 tomorrow. The Sac Zim Bog presents the Bog Venture Series in the Alborn Fen on Saturday, July 4th, from 10 a.m. to 3 p.m. Find species like zigzag darner, meager sedge, spoonleaf sundew, and more. 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

Contributing to that set's theme, that was the Standells from 1966. Everybody who grew up back in the 60s knows that song. That was called Dirty Water. The Pointer Sisters covering Steely Dan prior to the Standells. And the Pointer Sisters did us their version of Dirty Work. And we started that set off with a new one from a group called Reckless Strangers. And their song was called Dirty Soul. 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The last hour we're going to dedicate to America. It's our 250th birthday. And we're celebrating it this weekend, July 4th holiday. Some of our history has been good. Some of it hasn't been quite so successful. And we will cover both aspects of our American history through song, and we are going to start out with a cover of Simon and Garfunkel's song America. This one is done by Jack and Daisy.

0: three different tunes centered on its people trying to find their way in America. The first one, Jack and Daisy interpreting Simon and Garfunkel's song America about the road trip on the train. Kurt Elling with American Tune, also a Paul Simon tune. And finally, John Legend with his song In America. 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And this is a Wednesday afternoon version on the river. Pat Miller is my name. I'll be here for another 40-some minutes or so. And this last hour, we're singing about and playing about America's birthday and the good and the bad. And helping contribute to this thematic theme is Randy Newman.
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And this is the Wednesday afternoon edition of On the River. Pat Miller is my name, and we are broadcasting the small towns and townships of northern Minnesota, like Popaski, Big Fork, Aitken, and Merrifield. 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We just heard three songs with similar themes. Randy Newman gave us Sail Away, which was actually written about slave traders trying to convince victims that America offers unending opportunities, and America is a place where every man is free to take care of his home and his family. The Last American Waltz by Old Crow Medicine Show with Molly Tuttle reflected on what was the cooperative nature of small-town America and the division which currently defines this country. And, of course, we ended that set off with a Jefferson Airplane, Volunteers, off the album of the same name. And that was a Vietnam War tune, which were common back in the 60s and early 70s. But not all war songs were gloom and doom. Back in World War I and World War II, musicians actually used a song to spur the nation, like these two songs. The first one by Glenn Miller.

Well, it doesn't get any more patriotic than those three tunes. Started off with Glenn Miller in American Patrol, and that was one of his contributions to the war effort. Many of the musicians back in the war years, their job was to inspire the country through music, and Glenn Miller did that, and that was off his record, Glenn Miller Gold. And then Rosie the Riveter, that showcased how the women helped defeat the Axis powers in World War II. And that was provided to us by Susie Bogus. And then the most patriotic tune that I could find during this research was Over There. That was 1917. It was a World War I theme penned by George M. Cohan, who wanted to boost morale and increase recruitment of soldiers, and to convince the people that America will help lead the Allies to a quick victory over the Axis powers. So this is Wednesday afternoon edition of On the River. Pat Miller here, and programming is supported in part by the Minnesota Department of Public Safety, reminding you that speeders will pay a price, maybe the ultimate price. Please slow down. Extra speed patrols are now on Minnesota roads. In Cultures, Humanities, and Arts on the Iron Range are hosting a free community potluck in Virginia on Sunday, July 5th from noon to 3. As part of No Hungry Neighbors program, they will also feature free food, clothing, and hygiene products. 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We've got about 20 more minutes of this Radio on the River program. And at 4 o'clock, I will hand things off to National Public Radio for their award-winning program, All Things Considered. As it happens, we'll air at 6 o'clock tonight. 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Tomorrow at 6:30, it's the morning show with Heidi Holton and Kari Hedlund. 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Here's a couple tunes that depict the horrors of war. 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

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That last set featured Podipto with Karen's Song off their 45th Anniversary Deluxe Edition, and Stephen Stills with Soldier, and that came off a 1976 record. And I thought I'd play that because it is the year that KAXE was established, so it's 50 years ago this week. Getting back to the music, here is The Impressions.

Ray Charles, America the Beautiful, and before that, Sharon Jones and the Dap Kings with This Land is Your Land. And we started things off that time with the Impressions, and This is My Country.

Scattered showers possible the rest of the day. Highs in the low 80s. Southwest winds 10 to 20. Tonight, clear. Temps falling to around 60 degrees and southwest winds 5 to 15. Tomorrow, sunny. Highs in the mid 80s. West winds 5 to 10. 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This has been the Wednesday afternoon version of On the River. I'm Pat Miller, and in a few seconds we'll hang around for All Things Considered.

0: I think race is everywhere in this term, but I think race is something that this court only sees when it wants to see it.
1: The Supreme Court concluded its term this week rejecting some of President Trump's key priorities.
2: But it also gave conservatives some big wins.
1: It's Wednesday, July 1st, and this is All Things Considered from NPR News. I'm Juana Summers.
2: And I'm Scott Detrow. 4th of July weekend is expected to set travel records again.
1: U.S. airlines are carrying more passengers than ever.
2: That is a big test for the aviation system.
3: Air travel's sucking more lately.
4: Absolutely, yes. It is crazy.
1: Also, much of the country is facing a major summer heat wave.
2: We head to Chicago, a city that has made some changes to prepare for this kind of extreme weather.
1: And Florida's expanding a program to help kids with autism learn life-saving swimming skills.
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2: Those stories and more are coming up after this newscast.
6: Live from NPR News in Washington, I'm Ryland Barton. President Trump is defending his $1.1 billion in crypto earnings last year. NPR's Franco Ordonez has more on the Republican leader's latest financial disclosures.
7: The president said he's not the only one to make a lot of money during his time in office, arguing that he made money because the stock market is up.
8: You know why I'm profiting? Because the stock market's going up. Everybody's profiting. If you have a 401k, how's your 401k done? About up 85%. Thank you, President Trump.
7: The earnings in cryptocurrency include more than $500 million related to World Liberty Financial, the crypto business founded in part by Trump and his sons. The 927-page financial forms also show large profits from properties bearing his name. He took in more than $50 million from both his golf courses in Scotland and near Washington, D.C. Franco Ordonez, NPR News.
6: There's been a surge of National Guard troops in Washington, D.C. during the America 250 celebrations, but several former military officials are urging governors to keep their troops away out of concern they'll be used in President Trump's crackdown in the city, as NPR's Kat Lonsdorf reports.
9: The letter includes signatures from 19 former service secretaries and retired officers who served under presidents from both parties. It acknowledges it's usual for governors to send the National Guard to D.C. for big celebrations, but says, quote, the present situation is fundamentally different. For months, thousands of armed and uniformed troops have been patrolling D.C. as part of an ongoing and controversial anti-crime federal task force, which the letter says is a, quote, troubling departure from the separation of military personnel and domestic law enforcement. There are now nearly 5,000 troops in the city. It warns more could, quote, only exacerbate these corrosive trends. Kat Lonsdorf, NPR News, Washington.
6: Starting today, Medicare beneficiaries can get access to popular obesity drugs for $50 a month. NPR's Sydney Lupkin reports on the new option.
10: The Medicare Bridge program gives beneficiaries access to Wegovy, Zepbound, and Foundayo for $50 monthly copays. But not everyone is eligible. It's limited to patients with Medicare Part D coverage who have a body mass index of over 35 or who have a BMI of over 27 and other qualifying conditions. Patients will also need their doctors to fill out prior authorization forms and get them approved before Medicare will cover the drugs. Dr. Dossie Trentz is the president of the American Association of Clinical Endocrinology.
11: There's hope that within the next upcoming year and a half that we would have people see how successful it is and then hopefully continue it into the future.
10: The temporary test program will run through the end of 2027. Sydney Lupkin, NPR News.
6: The death toll from last week's earthquakes in Venezuela has risen to nearly 2,300 people. More than 11,000 are injured. The numbers are expected to rise. This is NPR News. A federal judge has ordered the Defense Department to lift its requirement that journalists be accompanied by an escort while in the Pentagon. The ruling's another legal setback to the Trump administration's effort to restrict media coverage of the Pentagon. Idaho health officials are investigating two outbreaks tied to people drinking raw milk. From member station Boise State Public Radio, Lauren Patterson reports officials say more than 100 people there have gotten sick and at least 11 hospitalized.
12: The Idaho Department of Health and Welfare says the spike of illnesses tied to drinking unpasteurized or raw milk began in May, and that most people are sick from two different milking operations, which are both cooperating with the investigation. Officials say many tested positive for campylobacteriosis, a bacterial infection. Idaho does not require raw milk to be tested for pathogens before going to market. Felicia Wu is a professor of food safety, toxicology, and risk assessment at Michigan State University.
13: Week after week, there are reports of outbreaks and cases of illness associated with raw milk consumption.
12: A spokesperson for the department said they have no plans for new guidance or restrictions on raw milk. For NPR News, I'm Lauren Patterson in Kuski, Idaho.
6: World Cup players are dealing with a new rule that results in a red card for anyone covering their mouth when verbally confronting another player. FIFA established the rule to prevent players from hiding abusive comments. A red card means a player was ejected from the match and is suspended from the following one. Yesterday, Ecuador defender Piero Incapié was sent off in a match against Mexico. This is NPR News from Washington.
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15: It's 4:06. Thanks for tuning in for the news of the afternoon. 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I'm Heidi Holton. Up next, Nina Totenberg with a wrap-up discussion of the latest Supreme Court decisions. Tonight is looking mostly clear across the region with lows 59 to 62. If you're looking for where to go for the 4th of July in northern Minnesota, check out the maps at kaxe.org.
2: 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I'm Scott Detrow.
16: And I'm Juana Summers. After releasing several blockbuster opinions this week, the Supreme Court is packed up for the summer. This term gave us major decisions where the current court's conservative supermajority effectively further expanded the powers of the U.S. president. It also rejected some of President Trump's signature policies and actions. Let's recap that term with NPR legal affairs correspondent Nina Totenberg, as well as legal experts Sarah Isker of SCOTUS Blog and Melissa Murray of NYU Law School. Hi to all of you.
17: Hi.
18: Hello.
17: Hi.
16: Nina, I want to start with you if we can. Can you briefly remind us of some of the big highlights of this term?
17: Well, the Supreme Court ended the term with cataclysmic decisions that included decisions on birthright citizenship. It got rid of, for all practical purposes, what's left of the Voting Rights Act. It dramatically altered the structure of regulatory agencies. It eliminated temporary protective status for immigrants legally in the U.S., or at least allowed the president to do it without any court review, and much more.
16: Yeah, there's a lot to talk about. I mean, you've covered the court for so many years, so I do want to know, was there anything that surprised you?
17: I really was kind of surprised by the closeness of the birthright citizenship case, because no judge in a century has ruled that birthright citizenship is unconstitutional. Mm-hmm. And for all practical purposes, a 5-4 vote. All the people that I talked to when I was doing my work yesterday said the thing that the president won from this is that even though he technically lost on the issue, what he won was bringing a previously fringe theory into the mainstream.
16: Sarah Isker, I want to bring you in here, too. Do you agree with that take?
19: No. So the question was whether Donald Trump's executive order changing birthright citizenship would go into effect, and that was a 6-3 decision against President Trump. The question of if someone's here on a tourist visa for less than a month, has no intention of staying, has a child, and has, you know, leaves with that child after a month, could Congress pass a law saying that they don't automatically get birthright citizenship? Maybe. And there were 4 votes for that. Maybe. I don't think that is nearly the massive landslide of legal thinking that others are saying it is.
16: Melissa Murray, how about you?
20: So I think Sarah may overstate the case here. I, too, was surprised by the closeness of the decision. I was very surprised by Justice Kavanaugh writing a separate writing that was both a concurrence and a dissent, in which he effectively joined the dissenters in the view that birthright citizenship can be rescinded. And he then provided a roadmap for Congress to effectively do that. And I think Nina is exactly right. This was a bedrock principle, and now it is unsettled and uncertain.
16: As I've been following some of the major decisions in this term, I noticed that a number of them had to do with issues of race, like birthright citizenship, as we were just discussing. There's, of course, redistricting and temporary protected status. Melissa, I want to start with you here, but everyone else feel free to chime in. How much of a role did race play in this term? How much of a focus was it?
20: It's a good question. Race is something that this court only sees when it wants to see it. So in the voting rights cases, for example, Justice Alito effectively wrote that the possibility of drawing districts where minorities have the opportunity to elect a candidate of their choice, you can't do that. Like, to even consider race in that circumstance would be unlawful. And, you know, I think what he misses there in sort of prioritizing the authority of states to draw districts for partisan advantage is the way in which race and partisan advantage often run together, particularly in the South, where African-American voters are often Democrats. And again, you saw Justice Alito in the TPS case refusing to see race in the president's invective against Haitian nationals. I mean, there was a lot of racial invective here, and this court refused to take account of it, something that Justice Kagan noted in her dissent.
18: Sarah, I'd like to bring you in here if you have thoughts.
19: I think there's an interesting and long-running debate within the Supreme Court about exactly what the purpose of the 14th Amendment was. And I think you're seeing that play out in a lot of these cases. Was the 14th Amendment simply a reset, a refounding of America to stop racial discrimination moving forward? Or was the 14th Amendment meant to be remedial, not just to stop racial discrimination, but to actually allow for racial preferences or help on the basis of race moving forward? And that clash of visions for the 14th Amendment isn't going to be resolved in any given case. Mm. It's going to be resolved over the course of years and over the course of history.
18: Nina, there are some other opinions I want to ask you about. We saw the court move to expand the president's power by giving him the ability to fire anyone he wants to at independent agencies, while at the same time, the court said that the Fed was different. How should we think about this?
17: Because the court basically all but directed the lower court to say, leave Lisa Cook in place. You can't fuss with the Fed.
18: And that's the Fed governor that the president tried to fire.
17: Right. You can't fire somebody from the Federal Reserve Board. That's going too far. What isn't going too far, however, is that you can fire all the heads of so-called independent agencies. And it's not just the heads, that it goes all the way down the line, possibly even to the level of secretaries. And it gives him enormous executive power. And when you put that together with what the court did 2 years ago in the immunity case, giving then former President Donald Trump almost complete immunity from prosecution for anything he did as an official act while in Congress. When you put those two things together, you have a whopping powerful executive branch.
19: Which is sort of funny because there's two ways to look at this, right? On the one hand, they are saying that the president is going to be politically accountable for everything that happens in the executive branch. On the other hand, you look at cases like the tariffs decision, federalizing the National Guard, or all the way back to, you know, Biden's student loan debt forgiveness or the Clean Power Plan case, and they are actually shrinking the powers of the presidency versus Congress and saying presidents cannot look back to vague statutes to basically legislate themselves into policy and legislative, you know, solutions that they happen to want. You have to have Congress actually in the game here and passing real laws.
17: And a Congress that is very much like, at least Republicans view themselves almost as part of a parliamentary system. But I did want to say one thing about the tariffs case and the birthright case. Mm-hmm. Both cases, which were losses for Trump, involve money. And business wants birthright citizenship. It needs more people in this country. We are not replacing ourselves in population, and there are lots of very skilled people and some unskilled people that they want in this country. Those two cases, I think, are illustrative. The big losses, quote unquote, for the president, in fact, are big wins for the Chamber of Commerce.
20: I think Nina's right. There is a corporate bent to this court. I don't know if I just call it about money. In Slaughter, the upshot of Slaughter is that we're going to have less regulation of corporate interests and industries because we are going to have agencies that are aligned with the president's priorities. And this president in particular prioritizes corporations. I think the distinction between Slaughter and Cook can be drawn by the fact that corporate interests, even as they disdain regulation, they're very much in favor of stable global economies and stable markets. And that is what Federal Reserve policy is supposed to do. And so they don't want anyone realigning the Fed. And I think that also helps us to understand why the court ruled in the way that it did on tariffs. And so all three of those cases, I think, are places where What unites them is a through line that is about a court that is increasingly corporatist in its outlook.
18: Just big picture, as we think about it, as someone on the outside looking in, one thing I find myself wondering is just how functional this court actually is. I want to hear you all weigh in on this one. Nina, I'll start with you.
17: Well, this is a court that is composed of people who rather clearly do not like each other very much. And that, of course, makes it more difficult to shepherd everybody and get stuff done and have the court speak with a single voice in the majority. That's much more difficult for the Chief Justice, and that's part of his job.
18: Sarah and Melissa, what do you think?
19: I still think this is the last branch doing its job in our constitutional order. We have a president that is trying to do way too much. This president, the last president, president before that. And we have a Congress that has completely delegated all of its responsibilities away. And so the court, as a counter-majoritarian branch, is trying to, you know, use the little paddles to try to get the separation of powers working again so that Congress will actually function, you know. 22% of the cases were 6-3 along ideological lines. 42% were unanimous decisions. And I think for the most part, that's a court that is functioning the way it is supposed to function, even if we disagree with some of the decisions that they may make.
20: So I will say that when you ask if the court is functioning, do you mean the court or do you mean the courts? I do think the lower federal courts have done a great job in reading the Constitution, upholding the rule of law, and really acting as a bulwark against this administration's most excessive impulses. The Supreme Court, I think, has done a lot this year, and I don't think I would call it functional. I mean, you know, there was just reporting from ProPublica about the way in which the court is doing many of its rulings, maybe the majority of its rulings, on the shadow docket, on the interim docket, where there's very little transparency, very little briefing, and very little explanation to the public. And so I don't dispute the court being a counter-majoritarian branch, but right now we have a Congress that's not really working, a president that's being very muscular, and we have a court that sometimes gets in the game and sometimes doesn't.
17: I just want to say one last thing. When in announcing the last decision of the term, the birthright case, mm-hmm. it was fascinating to me that Chief Justice Roberts went out of his way to sort of placate the executive branch and the president, and saying this is not a repudiation of them. I had never seen that sort of layup of an opinion announcement before. And I think he knew that he was gutting the president's most important and muscular immigration policy. And he didn't want blowback from the president on television yelling his head off at them like they got in the tariff case.
18: That was NPR's Nina Totenberg here with Melissa Murray and Sarah Isker. Thank you, everyone.
17: Thank you.
19: Thank you.
20: Thanks so much.
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0: On today's date, July the 1st, in the year 2004, I note that among the declining bird songs, there is one that perseveres and strikes a careful note in my ear, a lovely note, and that is the song of the white-throated sparrow. As you can hear, this is an easily recognizable song. Oh, sweet Canada, Canada, Canada, he seems to say. And with each breath, he enlightens and enlivens the day. And he'll continue to do that for a while. And then, like most of the birds of this area, his song will fall silent. But that won't be the end of him. He will spend some time around your yard if you have a bit of millet to throw out on the ground. He will be there until well into the fall, when he will finish up his dining by eating the last of the northern holly berries before departing for the south.

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1: 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I'm Juana Summers.
2: And I'm Scott Detrow. Water is a way of life in Florida. It is everywhere, from the thousands of miles of coastline to the inland pools, ponds, and swamps. But it is also a constant threat for children. So Florida lawmakers are expanding a state program that funds swim lessons for some lower-income families. And starting today, kids with autism will be given priority because they are 160 times more likely to drown than other kids. To see how these youngest swimmers learn, NPR's Janaki Mehta went to a YMCA in South Florida.
3: It's only the first days of summer, but in Broward County, just outside Miami, it's already sweltering. Dozens of kids are ringing in the season with a splash at the Westin YMCA's outdoor pool.
4: Swim buddy! Swim buddy! Swim buddy!
3: This might sound like any other swim lesson, but Swim Buddies is the YMCA of South Florida's program aimed at kids with learning differences, including autism. Every part of the lesson is deliberate.
5: Volunteer to say hi to Leah.
6: Hi, Leah.
3: Like, the lessons always begin with group introductions.
7: That's one thing to promote the group cohesion and then the socialization with other kids, because with kids with autism, sometimes they're very to themselves.
3: That's Tanya Santiago Perez, who researches effective swim instruction for autistic children. She helped train some of the instructors at this Y. And even though some kids just cannot wait to jump in, Santiago Perez points out how each teacher is taking a child by hand and guiding them to the edge of the pool.
8: Are we listening?
7: Always the kids have to wait for the cue of the instructor to say, now it's time to get in the water.
8: Come in the water.
3: Five-year-old Liam Faulkner-Rodriguez cannot contain himself. It's only his second Swim Buddies lesson. His mom, Desiree Faulkner, is sitting by the pool watching her son with close eyes.
9: Whenever he sees water, he gets super excited.
3: Liam doesn't just love water. He's kind of obsessed with it. Like for many kids with autism, water is sensory bliss. But that happy reality, paired with the fact that autistic children tend to wander away, can make for a dangerous combination.
9: I'm nervous because he doesn't understand dangers. He doesn't understand boundaries. He doesn't understand anything about water safety.
3: That's why a few weeks ago, Faulkner started bringing Liam to this YMCA, which has one of the biggest swim programs in the area for kids with disabilities.
9: Having a program like this was critical for his safety and just making sure that he kind of understands how to swim and keep being alive. That's the most important thing.
3: The teachers here formally assessed Liam and every child here for their unique needs. They also work one-on-one, never more than an arm's length from their swimmer.
10: Take a moment. I'm feeling your heartbeat.
3: Then, just a few minutes into the lesson, one swimmer dashes away from the pool. Santiago Perez observes the instructor handle the situation.
11: I'm all done, yeah. All done.
7: So the therapist is trying to redirect him back to get inside the pool.
3: Redirection is a big part of the training. The instructor calmly lures a child back into the water with a big pink rubber ducky.
12: You want to play toys?
13: Yeah, they're gonna turn it for you.
12: All right, we got to go.
7: So the toys help a lot with that, because at the end of the day, they're kids, and kids also learn by playing.
12: Go get it, buddy.
3: In another corner of the pool, Garland Jones, who leads the special needs program here, is working with five-year-old Mackenzie Wesley on breathing correctly and blowing bubbles, which can be hard for kids with sensory challenges.
14: Blow, Mackenzie, blow.
15: Blow.
3: Jones is using a ping pong ball as a visual aid, so Mackenzie can see her breath blowing the ball forward. Then, once she's eased in, Jones lets Mackenzie blow in the water. She does it like a pro, with a smile.
5: Good job.
3: Letting water get in her mouth safely is a big step for Mackenzie, who's been coming to Swim Buddies for about a year.
6: Mackenzie has grown so much. I'm so proud of her. We had a couple of instances where she was taking on water a lot.
13: Drinking it in.
3: Now that's not a problem. And how long it takes for each child to become an independent swimmer varies. But Santiago Perez says her research has shown a little can go a long way for autistic children.
7: The biggest impact is that they're able to improve their swim skills in a short period of time. That in 5 or 6 sessions, they're able to improve swim skills to us is very powerful.
3: Now in its third year, the state program is expanding to kids 1 to 7 years old and giving priority to those with autism. But this YMCA alone is already overwhelmed with requests. Santiago Perez says the state needs to do more.
7: There's more money that needs to be given, and also there's more facilities that need to offer it based on the demand.
3: In the program's first year, only a third of families who applied actually got vouchers. On top of that, Garland Jones says not every swim program has instructors who are properly qualified.
6: You have people who are biters, who will scratch, things of that nature. And I just think that we need more individuals who are trained in working with individuals with special needs so that they can be successful.
3: On this sunny Sunday, the Swim Buddies lessons are coming to a close. Mackenzie's mom, Brittany Bucknor, is holding out a towel for her.
14: Mommy got your shoes.
15: Wow.
3: She says just a couple weeks ago, her daughter had a big milestone. She was invited to her very first pool party.
15: And she was in the pool like she was a pro, an expert. So she's been a lot more confident in the water.
3: Instructor Garland Jones is smiling ear to ear. Because this isn't just any milestone for a kid she cares about. It's a life-saving one. Janaki Mehta, NPR News, Broward County, Florida.
1: As America turns 250, historian Megan Kate Nelson has turned her attention to people typically overlooked in the story of the Western frontier. At a recent public event in Crested Butte, she spoke to Colorado Public Radio's Ryan Warner.
16: Nelson suggested revisionist history is the history we learned in the first place.
17: It's basically the narrative of white Easterners moving westward in covered wagons with a nuclear family in tow, engaging with a series of challenges, indigenous peoples, nature sometimes, disease, and overcoming all of those challenges, and that they are the ideal Americans.
16: In The Westerners, Nelson profiles people who don't fit that mold. Pioneer Polly Bemis trafficked from China to Idaho. 19th century Santa Fe saloon owner Maria Gertrudis Barcelo and Sacagawea.
17: I read through the Lewis and Clark journals. They mention her more than 150 times. And she is always doing something or saying something. Digging for vegetables. She was bringing botanical specimens to Clark and explaining what they were. My favorite part, when they arrive on the western coast, they set up camp a couple miles away from the ocean, and she yells at William Clark, "You are going to take me to go see the ocean. I did not travel all this way not to see the ocean."
16: Nelson says it's more important than ever to elevate a fuller picture of the frontier.
17: This erasure of history is really common with authoritarian regimes. They want one version of history. And the frontier myth helps with that. There's only one white pioneer. There is only one kind of story of American greatness.
16: 2.5 centuries in, a chance to ask, what stories do we carry forward? For NPR News, I'm Ryan Warner in Crested Butte, Colorado.

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1: It is 4:44. Hope you're having a good afternoon on this July 1st. I'm Heidi Holton with KAXE. Coming up next from the Ampers Network, it is North Star Stories. Stories about what it means to live in Minnesota. They're telling us more about how Cook County is preparing for summer wildfires. 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Tonight, mostly clear with lows in the upper 50s to low 60s. Tune in tomorrow morning, 6:20. Our early bird fishing guide, Jeff Sundin, gives us the latest on peak summer fishing.
2: This is National Native News. I'm Jill Freitas. A group of Alaska Native organizations is launching a new rural veterinary public health program this month to provide care for animals in dozens of tribes across the state. As Eliona Niden with the Alaska Desk reports, that includes rabies vaccinations, testing for infectious diseases, as well as spaying and neutering.
3: Mike Williams is a musher and the chief of the village of Akiak. He says he and other Alaska Native leaders for years have been advocating for more veterinary care in villages like his.
4: In Akiak, there were two rabid foxes shot this past winter, and there are many loose dogs. I think the main need is vaccinations with rabies and parvo that kills a lot of our animals.
3: The Alaska Federation of Natives' new program is in partnership with the nonprofit, Alaska Native Rural Veterinary. The two-year initiative will bring veterinary services to 80 villages. Arlie Reynolds is a former musher and the medical director for Alaska Native Rural Veterinary. He says rabies is endemic in northern and western Alaska, and up to 25 people are exposed to the virus each year. The exposure usually happens when rabid wildlife like foxes bite village dogs.
5: Dogs have been part of life in rural Alaska since people have been in rural Alaska. When something that has always been a huge benefit to a society becomes a potential threat, it's really a problem. It disrupts the whole foundations of that society or culture.
3: Reynolds says it's difficult to access veterinary care in villages off the road system, and traveling to get care is costly. Additionally, some parts of Alaska experience 7 times the national average of reported cases of children bitten by dogs. He says he hopes the new initiative can help address both of these issues.
5: Most importantly, it'll save trauma on people and dogs, but it'll also save communities and health providing organizations an incredible amount of money.
3: Taking care of pets in villages can also help protect subsistence resources, Reynolds says. One example is vaccinating against distemper that's contagious and fatal to wildlife like seals that many Alaska Native communities hunt. The authors of the new program say they hope it will act as a bridge on the path toward permanent and sustainable veterinary care for tribes. In Anchorage, I am Alona Niden.
2: As communities across the country mark America's 250th anniversary, a new augmented reality experience in Boston is highlighting Indigenous history that's often missing from the nation's founding story. Whitesnake Projects, in partnership with the North American Indian Center of Boston, has launched Indigenous Stories, a free, self-guided walking tour along Boston's historic Freedom Trail. Available through December 31st, the smartphone experience guides visitors to 6 locations where they can view virtual performances by Native artists and learn about significant events in the city's Indigenous past. The tour explores the forced removal and imprisonment of Indigenous people on Deer Island during King Philip's War, Native enslavement in colonial Boston, the life of African and Indigenous patriot Crispus Attucks, the 1755 Scalp Bounty Proclamation targeting the Penobscot Nation, and the execution of Nipmuc leader Tantamus on Boston Common. Organizers say the project is meant to ensure Indigenous voices are part of the conversation surrounding the nation's semi-quincentennial and to give visitors a more complete understanding of Native people's role in Boston's history. I'm Jill Freitas.

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3: This is All Things Considered from NPR News. I'm Juana Summers.
4: And I'm Scott Detrow. Most of the country is in the throes of a major summer heat wave. In Chicago, the multi-day extreme heat warning reminds some of a 1995 heat wave that killed more than 700 people. But as Alex Digman from member station WBEZ tells us, the city has made some changes since then to prepare for this type of extreme weather.
5: It's 90 degrees at Chicago's Navy Pier. The heat index is making it feel like 104. A handful of tourists and locals are making the best of it around the splash pad at Polk Brothers Park. Chicago resident Maddie Lannon has family visiting from Philadelphia. She's standing in the middle of the pad as water shoots every which way and her kids, nieces, and nephews run around.
6: It is so hot outside. We needed some water. We went to the Children's Museum and now they're all playing around and trying to beat the heat.
5: But 30 years ago in the city, that splash pad didn't exist. Neither did cooling centers. Today, the city receives daily heat emergency reports and can quickly reallocate resources. But 30 years ago, 739 people died over the span of a week in July. Chicago Fire Department Commissioner Annette Nance Holt was a field supervisor during that time. She says she still carries a lot of that trauma.
7: I remember going into a house of a senior, and that person was sitting in a chair, and they were deceased. The temperature in there was unbearable. They had a ceiling fan going, and they had the window open. It was like a furnace in there.
5: Many of those who died in 1995 were poor or elderly. Some had no air conditioning. Others had it, but couldn't afford to turn it on. Since then, Chicago has worked to prevent such heat deaths, especially as climate change drives up global temperatures, fueling more intense heat waves. Building codes now dictate residential high-rises over 80 feet high, and apartment buildings with 100 units or more must be air-conditioned when it's hotter than 80 degrees, or they need to have a cooling center on site. In 2008, the city released the Chicago Climate Action Plan. It requires reflective roofing on new buildings, and the city plants trees every year, especially in areas where they're more scarce. These efforts and others were designed in part to lessen the urban heat island effect that can boost temperatures. Densely populated areas tend to be hotter due to development that traps heat, like high-rises and industrial air conditioners, and dark asphalt.
8: You have, you know, plenty of portions of cities like Chicago that have older road infrastructure, so it's kind of hard to say you can make a tremendous difference.
5: National Weather Service meteorologist Ricky Castro cautions against giving too much credit to one effort to cool things down. Even so, downtown Chicago is right on Lake Michigan, which can mitigate the heat island effect by making it cooler, but only if the wind's blowing the right way. And this week, it isn't. The 1995 heat wave did help change how the National Weather Service forecasts heat. It implemented a new system of heat watches and warnings that's still in use today. A heat wave that deadly has not happened again. And in this decade, Chicago has averaged 3 to 4 heat-related deaths every year. Still, the city is keeping watch, even though residents are used to extreme weather, hot in the summer and cold in the winter. Back at Navy Pier, resident Maddie Lannon wades into the debate that Chicagoans often have.
9: Would you rather have 90 degrees and humid or 10 degrees with a wind chill?
6: That's a great question. I think it's the 90 degrees for me.
9: So you would do this over a day in January in Chicago?
6: Yeah.
5: The sweltering heat will remain in Chicago until at least Friday morning. It's expected to end nationwide by early next week. For NPR News, I'm Alex Degman in Chicago.
10: If you are flying on a plane this 4th of July weekend, you are in good company. The biggest holiday of the summer is once again expected to set travel records this year. U.S. airlines are carrying more passengers than ever, and that is testing the limits of the aviation system, as NPR's Joel Rose reports.
11: Over the past decade, few major airports in the U.S. have grown faster than Nashville International Airport.
12: Hey, y'all, this is Blake Shelton here, welcoming you to the Nashville International Airport.
11: The number of passengers in Nashville set a record last year, more than doubling the number of departures between 2015 and 2025, according to the Department of Transportation. The airport has expanded rapidly to keep up, adding restaurants and gates. Shirley Bledsoe of Brentwood, Tennessee, thinks it's changed for the better.
13: The airport's beautiful now. Uptown.
11: Bledsoe has been flying through this airport since the 1970s. She says the flying experience has changed too, but not in a good way.
13: I think the airplane design has made it more crowded. Some of my suitcases don't even roll through the aisle. And then I just think that leg room has gotten tighter. So it's more the design of the planes that's been uncomfortable.
11: She's not the only traveler who is feeling the strain of all that rapid growth. Marisol Maldonado is flying back to McAllen, Texas, while Nate Jones is visiting relatives in Tennessee.
14: Air travel's sucking more lately.
15: Absolutely, yes. It is crazy, especially when you're trying to rent a car. That's the nightmare. But hey, you just have to be patient and work with it.
11: U.S. airlines are carrying more passengers than ever, even while operating fewer flights than they did 20 years ago. They're flying bigger planes and filling more seats on each one. The airlines have invested billions to make their own operations more efficient. Now the industry is pushing the government to do the same thing for the nation's airspace.
16: It's clear that the biggest threat to healthy and competitive airline industry, it's our short-staffed and woefully antiquated air traffic control system.
11: That's Chris Sununu, the former governor of New Hampshire, who now heads the industry trade group Airlines for America. At a hearing last week on Capitol Hill, Sununu urged Congress to find more money to overhaul the air traffic control system on top of the billions lawmakers appropriated last year to upgrade communications and radar equipment.
16: Congress must build upon its $12.5 billion down payment toward air traffic control modernization with the next round of funding to ensure that technology gaps that have been completely ignored for the last 30 years, that they finally get addressed.
11: The nation's air traffic control system has not kept pace with growing demand. That system is thousands of controllers short of full staffing. Even the head of the Federal Aviation Administration says it has, quote, reached its limits. At an aviation conference in May, FAA Administrator Brian Bedford said the agency needs to do more than just replace aging equipment.
17: If we just remove all the 70s, 80s, and 90s technology and replace it with 21st century digital tech, we'll have a really super reliable system. But all of the inefficiencies that are essentially designed into the current system, that will be unchanged.
11: Last week, the FAA announced an $875 million contract for AI-enhanced software to coordinate flights across the entire airspace. Bedford says predictive analytics will help the FAA use its infrastructure more efficiently, potentially freeing up capacity for more flights. There is bipartisan support for modernizing the nation's airspace. Polly Trottenberg served as Deputy Transportation Secretary and acting head of the FAA during the Biden administration.
18: It's a good down payment, but it's not nearly what a system that has been chronically underinvested in for a decade and a half needs.
11: Trottenberg applauds the Trump administration for dedicating more money to air traffic control, but she's skeptical that AI-enhanced software alone can fix all of the system's problems.
18: The system itself has not kept pace with growth and demand. And predictive analytics can help with that, but I think there also has to be a better balance between basically supply and demand.
11: No matter how efficient you make the nation's aviation system, it will still be limited by the number of runways and gates. And that may never be able to satisfy the demand at the most congested airports. Joel Rose, NPR News.

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1: You are listening to People Powered, KAXE, and All Things Considered. It's 4:44. I'm Jennifer Barr. In just a moment, North Star Stories produced by Ampers. 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
3: With headlines from around the state, I'm Zan Holston. Coming up,
4: it's going to be a great tool for searching for lost people, but also our big fires.
3: Adding eyes to the sky with the Northland Fire Department. But first, a Minnesota Marine is declared dead after days of search missions off the coast of Southern California. U.S. Marine officials identify the missing Marine as 21-year-old Lance Corporal Armando Ortiz Canseco. He disappeared on June 25th from the USS Anchorage during training exercises. Officials say the search spanned about 2,400 square miles over 2 days, with ship and aircraft support from the Navy, Marines, Coast Guard, and Air Force. Officials are still investigating. Lance Corporal Canseco was declared dead on June 27th. 13th Marine Expeditionary Unit Commanding Officer Richard Alvarez extended his deepest condolences to the family and loved ones. Early summer wildfires have the Cook County fire crews out preparing for the next Northland area emergency with a new set of eyes in the sky. The Lutzen Fire Department now has a new drone to help with remote rescues, wildfires, and other emergencies, and will support first responders throughout Cook County. Ampers member station WTIP's Callie Hawkins talked with first responder and drone pilot Ben Belland, who says this advanced technology is more than just a view from above.
5: It has the ability to drop medicine if we need it, anything up to about 2 pounds, life jackets, and then we can also use it for thermal imaging. Yep. So if we need to find lost people in the woods or for fire scenes, for hotspots.
3: The department paid about $76,000 for a 3-year contract for drone leasing with local government funds and donations. The drone is registered with the FAA as Sharon, named after the volunteer who helped lead the fundraising. A deadly crash near Grand Rapids is adding new urgency to calls for safety changes on Highway 169. Two drivers died Saturday in a head-on crash outside of Grand Rapids, about 80 miles northwest of Duluth. Now, a Change.org petition is urging MnDOT to add a dedicated turn lane on Highway 69 between Walmart and Harristown Road. The person who started the petition says drivers trying to turn there can be forced to slow or stop in a high-speed traffic lane. The petition gained hundreds of signatures in less than a day. Another petition started in early June is also calling for safety improvements farther north at Highway 169 and Highway 65 near Nashwalk after another serious crash. And in continuing coverage up north, nearly $4 million in sales tax money meant for Virginia's Iron Trail Motors Event Center may have ended up in the wrong bank account. Now city leaders are hiring an outside auditor to find out what happened. The city created a 1% local sales tax about 5 years ago to help pay for the event center, but up to $3.7 million from that fund may have been used for general city expenses instead. At a special meeting yesterday, the council approved a request for bids from accounting experts to find out what happened. Councilmember Andy Bachschneider says the financial audit will bring more transparency so people have the facts.
6: There's been a lot of things said by a lot of people on both sides of the spectrum of what's happening.
3: The subcommittee will review the application before making a final recommendation to the full council. The two biggest business lobbying organizations in our state are under interim leadership heading into the midterm elections. Former Speaker of the Minnesota House of Representatives, Kurt Zeller, abruptly resigned as CEO from the Minnesota Business Partnership. That comes less than a month after long-term head of the Minnesota Chamber of Commerce announced his retirement. According to the Minneapolis-St. Paul Business Journal, the Business Partnership didn't give an explanation for Zeller's departure. Tax documents show Zeller earned more than $600,000 a year. A flesh-eating parasite is prompting Minnesota to tighten its pet import rules. State animal health officials are now restricting dogs and cats coming from parts of Texas and New Mexico after cases of New World screwworm showed up in the Southwest. State health officials warn New World screwworm can infect livestock, pets, wildlife, and even people. The New World screwworm is a fly larva that burrows into small skin lesions on animals and eats the skin tissue. Dogs and cats from affected areas outside of Minnesota are subject to stricter import requirements, including 5 days in quarantine, along with a veterinary inspection and vaccination records. And finally, if you ever wanted to own your own Ferris wheel with a restaurant, now's your chance. The former Betty Danger's property, a northeast Minneapolis landmark, is back on the market, including the building, putt-putt course, and the iconic 65-foot Ferris wheel with dining gondolas. All of this can be yours for $3.1 million. For North Star Stories, I'm Zan Holston.
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0: 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I'm Scott Detrow.
7: And I'm Juana Summers. The U.S. and Iran are trying to salvage a 60-day ceasefire, with government officials blaming each other for violations. And nobody knows how long this war will last. The Indicator's Darian Woods and Waylon Wong explain how battles from the past can give insight into how these kind of conflicts can get drawn out.
8: This year's war with Iran has cost the U.S. at least $132 billion. It's also resulted in the deaths of 13 U.S. service members, more than 3,400 Iranians, and dozens elsewhere in the Middle East.
9: Chris Blackman is an economist and political scientist at the University of Chicago.

0: costly, then there has to be something that gives one side or the other an incentive, however temporary, to decide to turn to violence.
1: Chris says the first reason is when leaders don't have the incentives to work in the best interests of their country. Take Russia's invasion of Ukraine.
0: Putin wasn't paying the costs of this war directly.
2: Democracies like the U.S. aren't immune. President Trump's sons, for example, own part of a drone manufacturing company. They might profit from war, even if it's costly for the country.
1: The second explanation Chris has for violence is something a little more psychological.
0: Values and ideals. Things that only war can deliver. The extermination of an ideology or an ethnic group that you loathe. They're not irrational. They're just enduring preferences. I think of these as sort of intangible incentives.
1: Reason number three, Chris says, is uncertainty.
0: How strong is Iran? How powerful are my forces? How likely is a decapitation event to create regime change? All of these things just have tremendous uncertainty.
2: Chris says you can think of countries as playing a game of poker. Sometimes they're bluffing, sometimes they're not. And when countries misjudge others, that's when long wars can start.
1: The Trump administration said the war in Iran would be just a, quote, short excursion. That's proven not to be the case.
2: Chris's fourth reason for violence is commitment problems.
0: The classic commitment problem is this idea of a rising power facing a weakening one. If you're a weakening power and you look forward to the day when that rising power is going to dominate you, you have a choice. Am I going to take you out now? And prevent your rise and maintain my dominance? Or do I wait until the day when you might dominate me?
1: Chris's fifth and final reason for why we fight is misperceptions. Again, Chris brings up the Russian invasion of Ukraine.
0: Most people say that Putin was overconfident, either because of his psychological bias or because he was getting bad information.
1: It's all a bit gloomy, but Chris's somewhat optimistic take, though, is that usually the high costs of war reduces the chance of all-out violence. Darian Woods.
2: Waylon Wong, NPR News.
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0: They are canary yellow, shaped like pills, and guaranteed to prompt a giggle from most kids. Minions. Critic Bob Mondello says their seventh big screen adventure, Minions and Monsters, is arguably their best yet.
1: We'd seen the little guys serving villains like Tyrannosaurus Rex. So we knew they'd been around since the dawn of time. Here we discover they were also around at the dawn of cinema.
2: In Hollywood, the new stars at the silver screen changed the face of the motion picture industry forever.
1: Who knew? But there they are, Zelig-like, in 1890s silent classics, apparently unnoticed until the 1920s when they accidentally caused a train wreck in a Western film shoot. The director's furious, but when his bosses at the studio think the wreckage is comic gold, he has a change of heart.
3: Look, Minions, my name is Max.
4: Max!
3: I'm so sorry about earlier. So, I would like to work with you. We should make movies.
4: Movies?
5: Movies?
1: Turns out they're naturals.
3: Okay, action!
1: They give slapstick, ballet-like grace, their timing is genius, there's art to every pratfall, and a touch of chaos, of course.
4: Huh? Ready?
3: That was perfect!
1: All of which makes them the toast of silent Hollywood. They live in a grand mansion, appear on screen with Buster Keaton and Harold Lloyd, inspire fashion fads, until the advent of sound.
6: Oh, Humphrey.
4: Pinata. Carbonara. Lasagna.
1: Dialogue, sadly, does not play to Minion's strengths, so they're at a loss until they come up with a comeback plan.
3: You wrote a monster movie?
4: Si, compica kaiju. Arr, arr.
3: What are you going to use?

0: for your monster.
1: A book of spells they saved from an evil wizard master allows them to conjure actual monsters. And for the second half of the film, we're in more conventional Minions territory. But that first half, a flat-out love letter to old Hollywood, is enough fun that writer and director and original creator and voice of all the Minions, Pierre Coffin, can afford to backslide.
2: Now in Minion Vision.
1: Homages to B-movies and film classics, a spin with Chaplin through the gears of modern times, a romance with a robot from Day the Earth Stood Still, not to mention an encounter with a shark straight out of Jaws. All goofy enough to delight kids who won't get the references, and sophisticated enough to please cinephiles who will. Which is a lovely change. The Minions have been coasting on audience goodwill for a few movies now. Here, filmmaker Coffin has an actual idea, and a smart one, since these little agents of chaos have always been throwbacks to the slapstick glories that first made audiences fall for movies.
3: Aww, let me get cuter!
1: Weird to think that if the kids seeing Minions and Monsters now someday watch Citizen Kane or Maltese Falcon or Safety Last, they might flash briefly on little yellow guys in overalls. But hey, as long as Tinseltown's Dream Factory is still conjuring dreams, right? I'm Bob Bondello.

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2: 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More news is next. It's 5 o'clock.
3: He has taken in over $1 billion. Outstripping much of anything he owns in his property portfolio.
4: New disclosure forms show President Trump and his family raked in more than $1 billion in cryptocurrency income.
0: For Wednesday, July 1st, it's All Things Considered from NPR News.
4: I'm Scott Detrow.
0: And I'm Juana Summers. Another big win for the insurgent left and another Democratic incumbent defeated in a congressional primary.
4: This time in Colorado.
5: Denver voters sent a clear message. We will not wait!
0: And tonight could be Christian Pulisic's big moment.
4: The U.S. soccer star missed most of the World Cup group stage with an injury, but is back in the lineup with the knockout round underway.
6: Your first time, you feel those nerves even more, and it can be that much more difficult. And when you've been there before, you say, okay, I can handle this.
0: First, these news headlines.
7: Live from NPR News in Washington, I'm Ryland Barton. President Trump says Republicans will hold a midterm convention in Dallas this September. The Texas Newsroom's Blaise Ganey explains it's weeks away from when voters will begin casting ballots for several statewide elections.
8: Texas has been a red state for all of the 21st century, but polls show the U.S. Senate race at a gridlock between Democrat James Tallarico and Republican Ken Paxton. John Taylor is the department chair of political science at the University of Texas at San Antonio. He believes that contest is playing a big part in why Trump wants to bring the Republican Party to the state.
9: They've seen the public polls out there, you know, showing Tallarico with a slight lead or tie and such like that. My guess, their internal polling is scaring them.
8: Taylor says the move is a last-ditch effort by Republicans to try and swing things in their favor ahead of a significant midterm election. I'm Blaise Ganey in Austin.
7: The Supreme Court struck down President Trump's efforts to end birthright citizenship. In response, the Justice Department says it's turning its attention to visitors suspected of coming into the country to give birth. NPR's Jacqueline Diaz has more.
10: The U.S. Justice Department wants its prosecutors to go after people taking part in something called birth tourism. In the U.S., that means when a foreign national comes into the country just to give birth and to get their child American citizenship. Acting Attorney General Todd Blanche is setting his sights on birth tourism operations.
11: It's a booming industry, and it will continue given the Supreme Court's decision yesterday.
10: The Justice Department wants to go after those people coming to the U.S. under, quote, false pretenses. Pregnant women and those involved in their travel could face charges like visa fraud or money laundering. Jacqueline Diaz, NPR News.
7: President Trump took his maiden voyage on a new Air Force One today. The retrofitted 747 worth $400 million was gifted from Qatar. It's no longer light blue, instead has a navy blue belly and red and gold stripes. Millions of people from the Midwest to the East Coast are dealing with sweltering heat and humidity, which is forecast to last through early next week. In Chicago, officials are still taking lessons from a deadly 1990s heat wave, as Alex Degman from member station WBEZ reports.
12: This heat wave quickly came to Chicago after weeks of below average temperatures. It brought back memories of July 1995 when 739 people died from heat over the course of a week. Chicago Fire Department Commissioner Annette Nance Holt was a field supervisor at the time. She says she wishes more was done.
13: I wish somebody would have been with him. I wish somebody would have called for him instead of us finding him like that alone.
12: Now, Holt says well-being checks have greatly increased. The department gets daily heat emergency reports and can allocate resources on the fly. And building codes now require certain apartment buildings to have air conditioning. Still, it's very hot, and it will be through at least the end of the week. For NPR News, I'm Alex Degman in Chicago.
7: This is NPR. A breakaway group of traditionalist Catholics has directly defied Pope Leo XIV by consecrating four bishops without his consent. The Society of St. Pius X is dismissing the resulting excommunications and schism by declaring it was a sacred duty to defend the Catholic faith. The group opposes the modernizing reforms of the Catholic Church. Today marks the official opening of a program that allows federal dollars to go towards short-term workforce training programs. But NPR's Alyssa Nadworny reports that at first, very few existing programs will qualify.
14: To qualify, programs have to be in an in-demand field, demonstrate high earnings, and be the right length, between 8 and 14 weeks, and between 150 and 599 instructional hours. But for lots of community colleges, existing workforce training programs don't fit these narrow qualifications just yet. Carrie Warwick-Smith oversees federal policy at the Association of Community College Trustees.
15: I think the reality that's setting in is that July 1 is not a floodgate. It is a start point of the marathon.
14: She expects most students will have to wait until at least next spring to get those federal dollars. Alyssa Nadworny, NPR News.
7: Village People co-founder Victor Willis has died. He performed dressed as a police officer and co-wrote some of the disco group's biggest hits, including YMCA and Macho Man. The group announced his death on Facebook, citing a short but aggressive illness. Victor Willis was 74 years old. This is NPR.
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2: It's 4:06. More news coming from National Public Radio. We're learning about how much money President Trump and his family earned last year through crypto ventures. We have mostly clear skies forecasted for tonight with lows 59 to 62 degrees. 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
0: From NPR News, this is All Things Considered. I'm Juana Summers.
4: And I'm Scott Detrow. Historically, when presidents have taken office, they have walled themselves off from their business interests, not President Trump. A new financial disclosure form released yesterday shows Trump and his family have raked in more than $1 billion from cryptocurrency ventures in the past year alone. Trump was once a crypto critic, but has embraced the currency in his second term, loosening government scrutiny of the sector, among other steps. Bernard Condon wrote about it for the Associated Press and joins us now to explain how these companies made Trump money. Welcome to All Things Considered.
17: Thank you.
4: I want to start with just the scale of all of this. What were the responses that you got from the people you talked to about the fact that a sitting president netted $1 billion from a field that he helped set federal government's regulatory stance of?
17: I have been covering Trump businesses since his first term. More than a decade ago, and the watchdogs and predictably the Democrats were outraged that he had opened a hotel in Washington and welcomed, you know, foreign dignitaries and lobbyists. This is a whole new level. In 1 year, a little before he took office, he has taken in over $1 billion, outstripping much of anything he owns in his property portfolio. The speed is breathtaking.
4: This is all money that came in essentially since he had been reelected president and was about to take office and has been a sitting president. And as you're saying now, it outscales the decades of various Trump ventures.
17: In revenue and many properties, yes. Now, that's not to say he hasn't done well with his properties. He has taken in tens of millions, this disclosure report shows, from hotels and resorts overseas that didn't exist a little over a year ago. Mm-hmm. So his property business, at least according to my judgment, is growing at the fastest it has in the century since the Trump organization, his family business, started. And yet, crypto triumphs.
4: I want to talk more about the details of how this crypto money came in a moment. But given the fact that you have been covering this all along, what is the best way to think about any restrictions, if any, that Trump has put on himself when it comes to making personal profits and running his family businesses in this second term?
17: In his first term, he signed a so-called white paper forbidding his business from striking any new deals abroad. And he also said that he would not even do things that showed the appearance of a conflict, much less a conflict itself. The latter rule he broke. He opened the hotel in Washington, among other things. But he didn't strike new deals abroad. This time, that language, I will not put my name or build anything overseas in countries with which the U.S. government has important business, militarily, economically, that is gone. It seems like he's profiting off the presidency is gone.
4: And to that end, do we have much of an idea of who is investing in these crypto ventures, whether it's the Trump meme coin or World Liberty Financial? Do we have a sense who is purchasing this cryptocurrency that makes Trump's money? Because there's been all sorts of questions raised of our people trying to do this to curry favor with the administration on mergers, on regulatory policy, on a whole host of other issues.
17: A Chinese billionaire named Justin Sun bought $75 million of a crypto asset called governance tokens issued by World Liberty, and they plunged in value. Regulators years ago said, watch out, these things are dangerous. Meanwhile, the same Chinese billionaire also bought $200 million worth of these kind of souvenir meme coins that Trump issued, and those too have plunged in value. So

0: This one man, Justin Sun, has bought $275 million of Trump crypto stuff. Later, he had been sued in the prior administration for duping investors. That lawsuit was put on hold, and eventually the lawsuit was settled for $10 million. Sun denies there was any link between him pouring hundreds of millions of dollars into Trump's crypto businesses, and World Liberty says there's absolutely no conflict of interest here.
1: What has the White House's response been to all of this since the disclosures have come out?
0: The White House says that Trump only acts in the interest of the public, not for himself. His sons run the business. He's not involved at all. And they actually come out and attack the media, saying it's a disgrace that you keep bringing up this issue about ethics. And if anything, Trump has done great things for America by helping the crypto industry.
1: Let me ask you this. These disclosure forms came out and put a number to all of this, but there's still a lot of questions, right, when it comes to private business dealings. As somebody who's covered this, what are your biggest ongoing questions about just how large the Trump crypto business is?
0: I'm interested in finding out more about who bought some of these tokens and coins. The U.S. has strict rules. If you give to a presidential campaign, you have to disclose who you are, and there are limits on how much you can give. If you lobby, you have to disclose who you are and what you lobbied on behalf of. In this case, it's the Wild West. So aside from one or two actors like the Chinese billionaire Justin Sun, a company tied to the United Arab Emirates, a government that put $500 million into one of Trump's crypto companies. Aside from those few examples, we know next to nothing. We know how much Trump got, but we don't know from whom.
1: Bernard Condon, an investigative reporter for the Associated Press, thank you so much.
0: Thank you.
2: The biggest star on the U.S. men's national soccer team has yet to play a full game at this year's FIFA World Cup. Yet maybe no one is more important to the Americans' ambitions of a deep run than their star, Christian Pulisic. That run could start tonight with their Round of 32 game against Bosnia-Herzegovina. NPR's Becky Sullivan has the story.
3: Christian Pulisic doesn't love the media. By nature, he is a quiet, shy guy. But late last week, he was in a great mood for seemingly the first time this World Cup.
4: Can I guess the first question?
5: You want to answer it for us?
4: I'm just kidding. Go ahead.
3: Finally, he was back to practicing with the team after he'd been pulled at halftime of the Americans' first game against Paraguay when a defender kicked him hard in the calf. Then he'd had to miss the whole second game, too. Now every reporter wanted to know, was he good to go?
4: Yeah, I'm feeling good. I've obviously joined with the team in the last few days, so I'm feeling good, positive going into it, and hopefully I'll be able to play a part in tomorrow.
3: Pulisic is used to all this fuss by now, all this attention to every little injury, well, to everything he does, really. For more than a decade, his slender shoulders have carried the weight of all of America's soccer hopes and dreams. That excitement heard here on Fox back in 2016. Not every promising teenager pans out, but for every daydream that U.S. soccer might have had about him, Pulisic has met it and more. At 27, he's already scored more goals than any American before him in the Big Five European leagues, and he's the first American to play in and win a Champions League final and a Super League final. Pretty much the only thing left to do is accomplish some World Cup glory.
6: I can't even imagine the weight that's on his shoulders in terms of from such a young age, he was like the hope of American soccer.
3: Here's his longtime friend and teammate, midfielder Tyler Adams.
6: I mean, to step into a World Cup cycle going into 2018 and be the best player on the field at 17 years old and be the person that they rely on, it's been since then that the team has relied on him. I think now we have weapons around him to kind of relieve that, but he's a star.
3: Pulisic is all grown up now. His baby-face cheeks have a 5 o'clock shadow. His left arm has a sleeve of tattoos. And he's grown up on the field, too, says Marcelo Balboa, who captained the national team in the 1990s. For years, when Pulisic was the only serious threat on the team, opponents would just swarm him and get really physical with him.
7: At the end of the day, they all go kick him. They all take him down. They figure if they can slow down Christian, they can slow down the U.S. national team.
3: But now almost every U.S. starter has a key role on a team in a top European league. In other words, Pulisic no longer has to do it all himself. Balboa says that lets him play more calmly and freely.
7: It's been fun to watch him mature on the emotional side, not get so emotional when he's getting kicked. He gets up, he moves on, he keeps playing. And I think that's a huge part of the game.
3: Recently, Pulisic was asked whether he felt that there was less weight on him. He stopped to think.
4: I don't really know, to be honest. I don't feel difference in weight. I'm not sure. Maybe less. I mean, I just feel like there's so many good players around me. I genuinely don't feel like I have to do anything on my own.
3: Sure enough, the national team qualified for the knockout stage mostly without him. They beat Paraguay with Pulisic only playing the first half. Then they beat Australia with him on the bench. Now Pulisic says he's ready for a full game, and the timing couldn't be better. The last time the U.S. played in the World Cup knockout round, 4 years ago, Pulisic had the assist on the Americans' only goal in a loss to the Netherlands. Now, these 4 years later, he says he and the rest of his teammates are ready for a different ending.
4: As I've gotten older, like the first time you feel those nerves even more, and it can be that much more difficult. And when you've been there before, you say, okay, I can handle this.
3: A win would mark the first knockout round win for the U.S. men since 2002. That would be a good start for Pulisic's World Cup legacy, and many hope not the end. Becky Sullivan, NPR News, Santa Clara, California.

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4: This is All Things Considered from NPR News. I'm Juana Summers.
0: And I'm Scott Detrow. Just ahead of a big anniversary, Americans feel proud of their country, but at the same time, many are worried about its future. And they think that the country has moved too far from its founding principles of equality, liberty, and opportunity. The latest NPR PBS News Marist poll released this morning adds those data points and more to how Americans are feeling at this moment. NPR's Maham Javed has been reviewing the results and brings us more.
5: Most of those surveyed say they are proud of being American. Data on how Americans feel about their past, present, and future is divided along partisan, gender, and generational lines. Republicans are most likely to be proud of the U.S. at 93%. David Walsh, a retired teacher from New Jersey who identifies as Republican, says he's very proud. Some of the liberties he appreciates are
6: the ability to do things that are good for me and others.
5: Watching global fans visit the U.S. for the FIFA World Cup and enjoy things that Americans often take for granted has been a reminder to Walsh about how much the country has to offer.
6: Yeah, we have a lot of great things here. That's why people want to come here. But we have so many people who say what we have here is garbage, and they're just, I don't understand. Go live in that other country you think is better, and they'll be coming back in a year.
5: Arlene Stilwell, a retired college professor from New York and a Democrat, has also felt moved witnessing the U.S. host the World Cup. Watching fellow Americans welcome people from all over the world has given her a lot of hope for the country.
7: Maybe the problem is not the American people, it's who we've elected. And maybe we need to do some deep reflecting on this next round of elections.
5: Despite the joy from the World Cup, Stilwell is also part of the minority that is not very proud of being American.
7: I have always loved this country. I feel blessed to live here. And I am ashamed of my government. I am ashamed of the bigotry and the hatred and the racism and the sexism and the homophobia and the transphobia and killing little girls in Iran who did nothing to anybody.
5: Almost half of Americans think the country has moved far away from the nation's founding principles. Democrats are much more likely to say the nation has left behind its core ideals compared to Republicans. But not everyone thinks leaving the past behind is a problem. Matthew Norton, who works in the gaming industry out of Oregon, says it's a good thing that the U.S. has left its founding principles behind.
8: And I think that an appeal simply to how it used to be done isn't the way I want to look at things. I'd rather look at the way things should be done as opposed to how they used to be done.
5: Most Americans think America's best days are yet to come. A majority of Republicans feel that way, compared to a little less than half of independents and Democrats. Jason Withington works in information technology in Missouri and has voted for both Democratic and Republican presidents in the past. He says he still believes in the American dream. He thinks that America's future is promising as long as certain things are taken care of.
9: In order for our economy to keep growing and for our, you know, my kids' generation and my grandkids' generation, we got to get the debt under control or our best days will not be ahead of us.
5: When asked to think ahead to America's 300th birthday, a large chunk of Americans said they're not too confident or not confident at all that the future is brighter for up-and-coming generations. Maham Javed, NPR News.
4: Scientists are tracking all kinds of living things in the Great Smoky Mountains National Park on the border of Tennessee and North Carolina. Many are volunteers, and their work has become important in documenting changes in its rich biodiversity. 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
10: A gentle rain is falling as four people in raincoats make their way deep into the Great Smoky Mountains National Park. They duck under the bright green underbrush, stepping away from the road towards a high mountain spruce forest. A hush takes over. Just a few steps in, they see something exciting.
11: Yeah, so it's all up and down the side of this one tree.
10: It looks like a regular mossy tree, but to this crew, it's a whole world of life. Jason Hollinger and Laura Bogus, two of the volunteers, take out a small magnifying lens.
12: This guy here. See how they kind of give a little swoop up?
13: Mm-hmm. I see the swoop.
10: They see a spongy little lichen, a combination of fungus and algae that grows really slowly. This one is so rare, it hasn't really been documented in the park.
11: So we could right here, right now, come up with a common name for it.
10: Hollinger and the others call themselves the Gang of Retirees in Search of Life's Diversity, or Grizzled. 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That means they're out documenting every single species they can find.
11: We'll hike into these places that other researchers don't have the resources, the funding to do, and we're all retired, so we can do that.
10: Hollinger didn't start out peering through a magnifying glass.
14: Ex-computer scientist in the dot-com boom, I was

0: able to retire early.
1: When he retired, he became, as he says, an amateur lichenologist. He just thought their diverse and colorful ecosystems were really cool. He started looking for them all over the country, from Nevada to the Smokies.
0: So I was choosing places that nobody could get funding to collect because, yes, lichens are useless commercially.
1: They're an important part of the food chain. From squirrels to insects, they're part of their diet. Lichen are also very sensitive to pollution, so if they die, other species may be in trouble too. Besides lichen, volunteers have documented thousands of species, including rare salamanders, flowers, and bugs. As a volunteer, you can contribute to the body of scientific knowledge, says Laura Bogus, who is a climber and ecologist. All it takes is being observant.
2: The small ways, the paying attention, the naming a species, which isn't a small thing, but it's like an accumulation of small, like, cooperative creation.
1: Every square foot of the park contains so much life. It takes a volunteer crew about 2 hours to go half a mile. At the end, they find something else, a rare parasitic fungus.
0: I thought it would take a little longer.
3: Put it right down here?
0: Yeah, it was just on that second branch I looked at.
4: Wow.
1: The magnifying glass comes out, and everyone slowly leans in for a good look. For NPR News, I'm Katie Myers in the Great Smoky Mountains National Park.

0: Before the Declaration of Independence was written, the Continental Congress met and laid out some cornerstones for future U.S. government.
1: The end product has the consent of the people. And that is, I think, an idea that is put forward in the Declaration. And it is worked and refined until you get to the Bill of Rights.
0: On tomorrow's show, we will rifle through the documents of the summer of 1776. 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
1: It's 529. Coming up, local news, the Up North Report. Going on tonight, Fire in the Village presents Magical Fry Bread Drive-In, a mini mobile music fest featuring poetry and printmaking at Old Central School in Grand Rapids. 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And today began the 82nd annual Bemidji JC's Water Carnival. It's 5 days filled with activities, including midway rides, food, live entertainment, and a grand parade Sunday at 1.
2: For KAXE News, I'm Erin Bowman with the Up North Report. A Brainerd man was killed in a motorcycle crash Tuesday afternoon near Nisswa. The Minnesota State Patrol reports 33-year-old Tyler Dockabakken was turning into a southbound lane on Highway 371 when his motorcycle, a 2021 Ducati, ran into the rear end of a pickup truck. He was pronounced dead at the scene. The patrol reports he was wearing a helmet. The pickup driver was not injured. Social media warning labels stand out in the group of new Minnesota laws taking effect Wednesday. And other policy changes are getting attention, including a new legal tool for domestic violence survivors. Current Minnesota law has pathways for survivors dealing with housing complications, like terminating a lease. The new law addresses a situation where unmarried parties have a contract for a deed, namely rent to own, and the survivor can petition the court to have the abuser's name removed. Elsa Swinson leads domestic violence work for Missions Incorporated in the Twin Cities, and she says it's a small but powerful update.
3: It is a very specific set of circumstances, but it is really important for people who find themselves in that situation. It is a way for them to get free from their abuser.
2: A petition is allowed if the abuser no longer resides at the home and the survivor is still making payments. It also covers situations where a child in the home was abused. As for other youth protections, social media platforms operating in the state now have to display warning labels noting the mental health risks. Sponsors say it aligns with other legislative work to mitigate harmful effects seen among minors. Another law update this summer makes sexual grooming for a minor a felony. That change goes into effect August 1st, and Swinson says it was something her team was pushing for.
3: With the intent of assaulting someone or having an inappropriate relationship with a minor, we don't have to wait for something awful to happen to a child in order to hold someone accountable leading up to that point.
2: Meanwhile, next summer, Minnesota will implement a high-profile law that calls for several social media safeguards for kids, including parental consent to open an account for those under 16. Thanks to Minnesota News Connection for this story. Early voting is open for the August primaries. The primary election narrows down who will appear on the ballot in November. Megan Buffington brings us the details.
4: In partisan races, or those with political parties, only one candidate in each party moves on. This is the first time since 2018 that there hasn't been an incumbent on the ballot for governor or Senate. Everyone in Minnesota can vote in these races, but remember, you can only vote for one party. You can choose which one, as Minnesota doesn't have party registration. In nonpartisan races, the primary narrows the pool of candidates down to twice the number of seats. So for most races, that's down to two candidates to fill one seat. There are primary races in 13 northern Minnesota counties, including Aiken, Cass, Crow Wing, and Wadena. Some of those races are countywide, but others are only for certain areas. For example, everyone who lives in Clearwater County can vote in the sheriff primary, but in Itasca County, only people who live in District 1, which includes Deer River and Cohasset, will vote in their county commissioner primary. We've partnered with ICTV to interview those three candidates, and the program is being aired now. Most cities and school districts don't have primaries. A handful of Northland communities do have primaries, though. This year, that's Bemidji, Chisholm, Cloquet, and Hibbing. The Red Lake School District also has a primary. Election Day is August 11th. You can find out where you will cast your ballot by visiting the Minnesota Voting Information Portal or by calling your county elections office. If you want to vote early, you can request an absentee or mail ballot online, or you can vote early in person. 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Megan Buffington, KAXE News.
2: That's it for the Up North Report. 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
1: 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I'm Scott Detrow.
2: And I'm Juana Summers. Democratic socialists have been on a hot streak lately. Last week, a pair of Democratic socialists won competitive primary matchups in New York. Another one won in Philadelphia back in May. And on Tuesday in Denver, it happened again.
3: We won tonight, but this is about something so much bigger than this moment, than one moment. This is a movement.
2: That is 29-year-old Melat Quiroz, who unseated a 30-year incumbent Democrat. NPR political reporter Elena Moore has been following all this and is with us now. Hi.
4: Hey.
2: So, Elena, break it down for us. What makes a Democratic socialist different from a progressive Democrat?
4: Yeah, well, first off, the Democratic Party is a registered political party, and the Democratic Socialists of America is not. It's a membership organization, and that's why you see DSA-endorsed candidates running as Democrats. Second, a lot of Democrats are running on affordability issues and railing against billionaires, but DSA-backed candidates are taking it a step further, Juana. They're more likely to adopt an explicitly anti-capitalist message and, more than that, an anti-political establishment message. They're also not shying away from more polarizing issues, pushing for ICE to be abolished and for the U.S. to stop sending military aid to Israel.
2: All right, let's talk about what happened last night in Denver. How was that ideological difference on display?
4: Yeah, well, Quiroz challenged Diana DeGette, who, to be clear, is far from a moderate and has a lengthy progressive record. But like many candidates this cycle, Quiroz framed her bid around the need for a new type of politics. She swore off donations from corporate PACs and pro-Israel lobbying groups and criticized DeGette for accepting those same kinds of donations in the past.
2: So, Elena, what is it about this moment that's making this message really resonate with Democratic voters?
4: Well, we know economic concerns are paramount for voters, and that many feel dissatisfied with their current political options. And some of the politicians who have been speaking most effectively to those issues are Democratic socialists, from Vermont Senator Bernie Sanders to New York Mayor Zohran Mamdani and Congresswoman Alexandria Ocasio-Cortez. DSA leaders argue that all of these factors are what is making this movement so popular right now.
2: To what extent, though, are there political drawbacks for Democrats in embracing DSA?
4: Yeah, well, some Democrats say it gives Republicans more reasons to paint the party as extreme and worry it could turn off voters in some key general election matchups that will determine control of Congress. Matt Bennett is a co-founder of the centrist think tank Third Way.
5: Of course, it's possible to run as a left-leaning populist without adopting the maximalism of the extremes. But it is very hard for Democrats now to distinguish themselves.
4: Because, he says, Republicans are going to tie those two things together. And sure enough, Juana, we have seen and are seeing that happen.
2: Right. And if the Republican Party is already doing that, what is the political calculus for Democrats moving forward?
4: Yeah, it's tricky because DSA candidates have obviously tapped into a powerful feeling among voters. But these high profile wins are concentrated in super blue cities. And that Democratic socialist message may just not resonate everywhere. In some races, we have seen Democrats try to toe the line. I'm thinking about places like Michigan, Maine, Texas, where candidates are campaigning on affordability issues without the DSA label. So it might come down to which approach resonates more. You know, Republicans have a successful history of painting Democrats as too extreme, but some voters might be so frustrated with the current state of politics that they're willing to look past that.
2: NPR political reporter Elena Moore, thank you.
4: Thanks.
1: For the first time amid President Trump's ongoing and controversial National Guard deployment in Washington, D.C., several Democratic governors have sent troops to the city. Those governors have been adamant that their Guard members are only to be used to help ensure safety at the America 250 events and not Trump's anti-crime task force. But as NPR's Kat Lonsdorf reports, some Guard members have been seen patrolling residential neighborhoods far from the celebrations.
6: Last Wednesday, D.C. resident Kaya Chatterjee headed over to the Georgetown waterfront, an upscale, trendy neighborhood. Chatterjee runs the nonprofit Free D.C., which has been critical of the ongoing National Guard deployment in the city.
7: Where are you guys from?
8: Michigan.
6: In this video she shot, which NPR has authenticated, she approaches four guard members surveying a sidewalk. The troops identify themselves as from Michigan, one of four Democratic states, along with Kentucky, North Carolina, and Minnesota, that recently sent troops.
7: Do you know how far it is from here to the federal district, to the mall?
6: They respond that they don't. Georgetown is more than a mile from the America 250 celebrations. On Monday, another D.C. resident, Elizabeth Goldberg, recorded a similar video, this time in the DuPont neighborhood, also about a mile from the celebrations.
9: You're from Minnesota? Oh, okay.
6: With several guard members who said they're from Minnesota. NPR has also authenticated this video.
9: How far from are we from the 250 celebration locations right now?
6: The troops say they aren't sure. It's not unusual for governors to send National Guard troops to big national events like inaugurations or political conventions. But D.C. is not operating as usual these days. For more than 10 months, there has been a continuous and growing presence of armed, uniformed National Guard troops, mostly from Republican-led states, patrolling the city as part of Trump's federal task force to fight crime, even though crime was already trending down. All state troops in the city are technically under the control of their respective governors, and Democrats have insisted theirs are not to be used for that broader law enforcement operation. But those videos suggest that's what's happening. Earlier today, 19 former senior military officials sent a joint letter to all governors who have yet to send troops to D.C., mostly Democrats, urging them not to.
10: Under normal circumstances, sending some guard troops to help with the 4th of July celebration wouldn't be that big a deal.
6: Former Secretary of the Air Force Frank Kendall signed that letter, which said that the present situation in D.C. is, quote, fundamentally different from past celebrations. He finds the sheer number of troops in the city, nearly 5,000 currently, very concerning.
10: And I think, frankly, that the American people are being desensitized to the presence of armed, uniformed people on their streets.
6: The Federal Joint Task Force, which is overseeing the guard deployments in D.C., lists the Democratic-led states as part of Trump's anti-crime mission on its public-facing website, but did not respond to questions about troops' activities in the city. When contacted by NPR about her troops apparently patrolling in Georgetown, Michigan Governor Gretchen Whitmer responded by threatening to pull her more than 160 troops if they are being used for Trump's task force. Minnesota Governor Tim Walz did not respond to repeated requests for comment about his troops apparently patrolling far from the America 250 celebrations as well. Kentucky Governor Andy Beshear's office confirmed to NPR that he recalled his one guard member after they were, quote, diverted to the federal task force without the governor's consent. Joseph Nunn focuses on domestic activities of the military at the Brennan Center for Justice.
11: Given this administration's track record over the past year and a half, the potential for these guard forces to be misused is so high that it almost becomes a guarantee.
6: He says what's happening in D.C. has to be understood in the larger context of the Trump administration's unprecedented use of the National Guard domestically.
11: Nothing about how this administration has used the National Guard has been normal or appropriate.
6: The administration maintains its use of the Guard has been lawful. But Nunn says Democratic governors should have understood the risk of sending troops into Washington. Kat Lonsdorf, NPR News, Washington.

0: You're listening to All Things Considered from NPR News. Starting today, a federal program will pay for short-term workforce training. It's an expansion of the federal Pell Grant program, which helps low-income students pay for college. But as NPR's Alyssa Nadworny reports, very few existing programs will actually qualify, at least at first.
1: In a night class at St. Paul College in the Twin Cities,
2: get in your groups and let's get started.
1: Instructor Melissa Siebenaler is helping students practice their nursing skills.
2: I am pouring fake urine into a catheter bag so that they can practice emptying a catheter bag.
1: It's a certified nursing assistant program. Their state exam is in a few weeks.
2: What are you guys working on now?
3: We're still doing the same practice with the bedpan.
1: The class was exactly what members of Congress were targeting when they allowed using federal Pell Grants, free money for low-income students, to help pay for these short-term programs.
3: We're going to measure urine. It'll be interesting. Hopefully not smelly.
1: All across the country, CNAs are in demand, and getting the certificate leads to a good-paying job. But like thousands of existing workforce training programs, this one doesn't meet the stringent rules of the new law. None of St. Paul College's workforce programs do.
4: I think maybe a year ago I was living in a world where I was like, oh my gosh, July 1 is going to be so great and we're just going to start, you know, handing out money to people.
1: Jennifer Houston runs workforce training at St. Paul College.
4: Slowly as we got closer and closer to July 1, you realize like, nope, it's going to take us a while to get there, but we're going to get there.
1: In addition to being an in-demand field and having demonstrated higher earnings, programs have to be at least 150 instructional hours.
5: And then can you turn around for me?
4: Yes.
5: And grab the arms of the wheelchair and then sit down.
1: This CNA class at St. Paul is only 112. All across the country, community colleges are finding many of their workforce training programs are too short or too long.
6: There is still a great amount of optimism. I think the reality that's setting in is that July 1 is not a floodgate. It is a start point of the marathon.
1: Carrie Warwick-Smith oversees federal policy at the Association of Community College Trustees.
6: And what I have been telling colleges from the beginning is that they should really treat this year as a pilot year.
1: St. Paul College, for instance, is going to lengthen its CNA class by combining it with another medical certificate program. In addition to meeting the length qualifications, colleges need good employment data and state approval and federal approval. But there are colleges that are further along.
7: We sit on Lake Coeur d'Alene, which is a huge lake, and it's just beautiful.
1: About 1,500 miles away from St. Paul, Lloyd Duman has been the interim provost at North Idaho College for the past 4 years. It is submitting 5 programs for Workforce Pell in welding and HVAC and their CNA program, which does qualify.
7: Hopefully our workforce training introduces students into particular programs.
1: He sees this expansion as a pipeline opportunity for students.
7: So they could come in and get skills, go out into the workforce, maybe decide that they need more skill, come back to the college. That's what we hope. It might be, and this is kind of the beginning of that.
1: From a workforce training program to an associate's degree, maybe even on to a bachelor's. For most students, though, that journey and the free money to start it isn't likely to begin until at least next spring. Alyssa Nadworny, NPR News, St. Paul, Minnesota.
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9: 5:48. 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
10: Holy cow, you guys, the World Cup is starting, and it's like the biggest nightmare and the most amazing thing all mashed together in one six-week-long tournament. 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
11: Let it rip. Unleash.
10: Well, this is the biggest event in the world. 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And boy, are there a lot of problems.
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0: 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I'm Juana Summers.
8: And I'm Scott Detrow. If you have traveled by plane, you know the drill. Airport officers check your ID, maybe take a photo, and you walk through a scanner. Your carry-on bags go through an X-ray machine. In some U.S. airports, the officers are private contractors. In others, they're federal workers. To learn why and what difference it makes, NPR's Bill Chappell went to Kansas City.
12: Officers greeting travelers at Kansas City International Airport wear badges and U.S. flag patches. They're polite and intent on keeping you moving.
13: All right, listen, honey. Where'd you go?
12: But these officers work for a private company, not the federal government.
14: I didn't even notice.
12: Kim Eccles is traveling to Portland, Oregon with her daughters.
14: Taught my kids not to question anything going through security. Just keep your mouth shut and go.
15: You never taught me that.
12: They can settle that one on the plane. But one of the only signs that these officers don't work for the Transportation Security Administration is that their shirts are gray, not blue. They work for a company called VMD Corporation, based in McLean, Virginia. Gabe Murphy is VMD's program manager at the airport. He says the government is involved.
16: We do have TSA that's here.
12: Private workers are responsible for screening passengers and bags, but there's also a TSA

0: justice team at the Government Accountability Office.
1: And that act actually mandated this pilot program to have an option for privatized screening at airports.
0: But only around 20 airports use private contractors. They're scattered from Sarasota, Florida to Yellowstone, Montana. Airports have looked at switching before, but the numbers held steady. Some are considering going private now after this year's government shutdown created massive lines at TSA checkpoints. The Trump administration says privatizing more airport security would save millions of dollars. But the union that represents TSA workers warns that could give private companies too much control and undermine federal officers. The government sets minimum pay for private officers, but their benefits aren't the same as those for federal workers. Whether they're federal or private, Sherman says officers' morale depends on stable and fair wages, and that lets them focus on important work.
1: You're relying on these individuals to make sure that whether you're in Washington, D.C., or you're in Kansas City, or anywhere else across the country, that you're receiving the same level of security, and that the individual that's providing it is doing that to the best of their ability.
0: The Kansas City airport's hiring. 10 new employees just started what will be about 2 months of training. Nearly half of them moved here for the job. Jada Price is 19.
2: This caught my eye because I've always had, like, interest in security.
0: Some of the airport's veteran workers have been here more than 10 years. I ask Price if she plans to be here in 20 years, and she doesn't hesitate.
2: I 100% plan to be, yes.
0: Back in the terminal, Eric Sauter sits down for a haircut before his flight. He lives in San Diego, but comes to Kansas City a lot for business. Sauter says he didn't realize the airport uses private security until he visited during the shutdown.
3: And everyone was really worried about the travel in and out. I experienced no issues on that trip.
0: He read in the news later that officers here aren't federal workers. He says that's fine with him as long as he gets where he's going. Bill Chappell, NPR News.
4: Vocalist Victor Willis, the former lead singer of the disco band The Village People, has died. According to a post on the band's Facebook page, the 74-year-old Willis died after a short illness. He was not only the band's frontman, but he also co-authored several of the hits that became cultural touchstones. NPR's Felix Contreras has this remembrance.
5: There was the construction worker, the cowboy, the biker, the military man, the Native American, and the cop. Victor Willis was the cop. He was born in Texas but grew up in San Francisco's Haight-Ashbury district when it was largely African American. His father was a Baptist minister, and he got his start singing in the church before forming a soul band while in high school. He studied acting and singing at Antioch College before moving to New York, where he landed a spot in the original production of The Wiz in 1975. He was asked to do lead vocals for record producer Jacques Morali in 1977 for a band that existed only on paper. That was the start of The Village People.

demand for live performances started to come in quick for a band that didn't exist. So after releasing the debut album, producer Morali quickly put together a group of dancers to share the stage while Victor Willis belted out their initial songs. Then as things really started to take off, the producer recruited permanent members to inhabit the characters that became the band's calling card. Their ad included the line, "Macho types wanted, must dance and have a mustache."

Victor Willis was the principal songwriter of their massive hits, starting with Macho Man in 1978. Then he wrote the song that launched an untold number of wedding dance-alongs and became a Grammy Hall of Fame song.

Willis eventually left the band, but the Village People continued to perform Willis's songs, record new material, and even appear in Can't Stop the Music, a 1980 film widely considered a box office disaster. For many years, Willis was in a legal battle to reclaim ownership of over

30 songs he had written for the village people. He cited a little-used provision of the U.S. Copyright Act that allowed songwriters to reclaim their rights 35 years after they were initially granted. And in 2015, a federal jury ruled that Willis owns 50% of the copyright to several Village People songs. He allowed President Donald Trump to use YMCA at his rallies after initially issuing a cease and desist order in 2023. Victor Willis died just 2 days of what would have been his 75th birthday. Felix Contreras, NPR News.

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2: 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Mostly clear tonight with lows 59 to 62. It's 6 o'clock.
3: Hello, I'm Neith Coxall.
4: And I'm Chris Howden. Coming up on As It Happens.
3: On renewable energy, the deadline to renew the USMCA has come and gone. The US, Canada, and Mexico will now head to the negotiating table for an annual review of that free trade deal. A member of Canada's advisory team says she takes some comfort in the fact the Trump administration wants to keep talking.
4: And brand new song and dance. Canada will officially compete at the over-the-top campy competition known as Eurovision. Our guest says that is partly a political move to distance Canada from the U.S., but mostly, it's just the best.
3: Those stories and more coming up for you on the Wednesday edition of As It Happens.

Coming up, we've got the set list. You'll find out about live music in our region with Malachi Coons. I'm Heidi Holton. Hope you're having a good, what day is it? Good Wednesday evening. It's the 4th of July week. Maybe you're getting ready to celebrate. Maybe you've got people visiting or you are spending time up north. You can find out how to... KEXE has put together a very informative map and list of fireworks and parades all throughout northern Minnesota. This is information you're not going to get just anywhere else. Find it now at KEXE.org. Going to be mostly clear with lows 59 to 62 tonight. Southwest winds 5 to 15. We'll see sun tomorrow, highs 85 to 89. And a chance of showers and thunderstorms moving in after midnight tomorrow with lows 59 to 64. We do have a good chance of showers on Friday. Partly sunny with highs 82 to 87 degrees. 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

0: This is the set list on KAXE, where we highlight live music around the area for the upcoming week. I'm Malachi Coons. We are looking at 5 shows for the 4th of July weekend, 4 Friday night, and 1 on Saturday in Grand Rapids, Aiken, McIntosh, Bemidji, and Coleraine. It's the first Friday of the month, so Sam Miltich and friends will be at Rapids Brewing at 6 o'clock. The featured guests joining this week are father-son duo Doug and Trevor Haining. The saxophonist and drummer will be joining another father-son duo in Sam and Matthew Miltich. Also that evening, guitar player and composer Michael Gulesian is playing Sampaguita at 7 p.m. He comes from the American primitive guitar movement, just like his mentor John Fahey, but with a dreamier style that features bottleneck 12-string and long compositions. Jam funk band Kitschy Boogie are playing 8 p.m. Friday night in McIntosh at Little Bobby's Bar and Grill. The groove-heavy 4-piece rock band feature longtime KAXE Dead Set host Papa Steve Ross on bass, alongside Shane Corning, Jason Dowell, and Doug Quantz. One more that evening is Corey Medina and Brothers at the Bemidji JC's 82nd Annual Water Carnival in Bemidji. The blues rock trio of Medina, Gary Brusty, and Eric Sundin are playing the festival's 21-plus tent 8 p.m. Friday night. And on to Saturday, July 4th, the Squid City Slingers will be at Smoke on the Water in Coleraine at 5. They are an old-time and bluegrass trio from Duluth who mix original tunes and traditionals. Their latest release is a version of Crossing Muddy Waters. It's the Squid City Slingers this Saturday in Coleraine. The set list is made possible by the Arts and Cultural Heritage Fund, and we'll post the latest edition every Wednesday at KAXE.org.
1: Hello, I'm Neil Kirksall.
2: Good evening, I'm Chris Howden. This is As It Happens. Tonight,
1: will CUSMA heads prevail? The Trump administration says it will not renew the free trade agreement between the U.S., Canada, and Mexico. But a member of the Canadian advisory team says that doesn't mean it's time to panic.
2: Rooted in history, 110 years after the First World War battle that devastated the Newfoundland Regiment, a near-exact replica of a tree that stood on the battlefield has been unveiled. A powerful moment for one of the people who made it.
1: 2027 vision, Canada is joining the phenomenon known as Eurovision. If you are wondering what exactly that means, I'll speak with the Canadian behind the show, A Canadian Explains Eurovision to Other Canadians.
2: Seems like a good guest. A pizza history. In celebration of Canada Day, we searched the archives for conversations about wonderful, odd, and sometimes controversial Canadian inventions like the much-discussed pineapple on pizza.
1: A little birdie told me that a big birdie told us it's hard to be a pioneer. But in the 80s, the inventor of the original Toronto Blue Jays mascot, BJ Birdie, learned that sometimes you just have to spread your wings.
2: And shouting match. The fact that he was at an LA Dodgers baseball game did not stop one Mexico fan from cheering emphatically when his team scored a goal in the FIFA World Cup soccer game. As it happens, the Wednesday edition, radio that gives you a very loud ballpark figure.

0: Today is a big day that marks another big day. It is Canada Day, and it's the CUSMA review deadline. July 1st, 2026 is the day set out in Canada's trade deal with the U.S. and Mexico for each country to say whether it wants to extend the agreement past its expiry date in 2036. Canada and Mexico were already on board with a 16-year extension. But today, after a virtual meeting with his trade counterparts, U.S. Trade Representative Jameson Greer officially confirmed what most were expecting, that the U.S. does not agree to renew the deal in its current form. Lisa Raitt is a former deputy leader of the Conservative Party of Canada. She's also a member of the Advisory Committee on Canada-U.S. Economic Relations, which was assembled by the Prime Minister ahead of the CUSMA review. We reached Ms. Raitt in Moffat, Ontario.
1: Lisa Raitt, given everything we've already heard from this U.S. administration, this decision is not a surprise, certainly. But what kind of tone do you think this decision sets for the upcoming negotiations?
2: I don't think it changes the tone. I think that it had been telegraphed pretty clearly by the administration in the past number of months that they were not in a stage where they wanted to actually go ahead and say, yes, we would like to extend this for another 6 years beyond the date that we already have. I understand, you know, their point of view. If they take a look at it from a leverage, they want some changes to CUSMA, and it's still something that's being negotiated. What I liked about the statement is the fact that they said that they're going to continue to talk.
1: So you're reading between those lines, as one has to at this stage, yeah. Anyway. But have you heard or read anything else, or have you heard anything in the conversations that you're having behind the scenes that leads you to believe the United States wants a fair agreement at the end of this?
2: Oh, I do. Oh, for sure. I think, first of all, I think that there's a lot of folks in the United States who are making it clear to the administration how important CUSMA is. And I guess I say that because if it wasn't the case, then this administration probably would seek to tear the whole thing up anyway, you know, forget about whether or not it's legal or not. It's just something that they would be seen predisposed to do, and they haven't. And that's because I think Americans are telling their administrators and they're telling their politicians, this is a really important deal for not only Canada and Mexico, it's also an important deal for us and for our economy. And like every other country in the world right now, the Americans as well are really seized with affordability and prices that are higher than what their public is used to. So anything that has to do with potentially harming the economy, I think the Americans are going to shy away from. So no, I think the point has been really made that CUSMA is important for all the nations, including the United States, and it's something that should be renewed. The administration wants to make improvements for themselves, and that's probably why we're in this limbo that we're in right now. Mm-hmm.
1: Just to remind our listeners, Canada, Mexico, and the U.S. can agree to an extension at any point after today. They could also withdraw from the deal with 6 months' notice. When do you think the U.S. might start to clearly state what it actually does want to do?
2: Yeah, you mentioned about the 6 months' notice. I this isn't something that I've been briefed on by the Canadian government or any officials, but what I have read from the United States is there is a question as to whether or not the administration can actually, of them own, be able to cancel and give 6 months' notice, or is that a power of Congress? And it would probably be something that would be litigated fairly quickly. So why would the president want to give up that leverage? It's much better for him to threaten that he's going to, you know, sign off on this 6 months than it is to actually execute on it, because that question will get solved very quickly by a court in the United States. So I'm not as worried about the 6 month kind of we're tearing it all up and we're giving you notice that we're walking away. What I'm concerned about from a Canadian point of view is the fact that the United States has placed tariffs on Canadian steel and on softwood lumber and on aluminum, and threatening to do so on auto parts as well. And those things really do impact our economy. And he was doing it under the guise of national security problems or issues that he has with us. As a result, you can understand why we're at the table trying to listen to what the Americans have at issue with respect to CUSMA.
1: Canada's former chief negotiator said publicly at a talk on Monday that he doesn't expect any sort of deal with Washington on this before the fall, before the U.S. midterms. Does that line up with what you're sensing and thinking?
2: Probably, yeah. It's going to be really much down to their timing. And when I say their timing, it really does come down to whether the president wants to dispose of the issue or not dispose of the issue. Going into the midterms, I also think that Canadians should not be putting some kind of misplaced hope in a new administration or a difference in terms of whether or not the Democrats control the House or they control the Senate as being something that's going to save us from the current negotiations. I don't think it does. And the reason being is that even if the House changes hands, for example, the Democrats are equally seized with affordable living, and those will be they'll have a list of items that they want to tackle first, and it may not be tackling what we're concerned about right now.
1: What would you say to business owners who are listening, who are still worried that even when things are hashed out, that a renewal will come at the expense of Canadian businesses, that there will be huge concessions to the U.S.?
2: Yeah. I think you have to look at it in two different paths. You have those businesses that are covered by CUSMA who are enjoying the benefits of it, and they know that they're going to have 10 years. I think they should have comfort that there's going to be 10 years because, as I said, I don't see a risk right at the moment with respect to the United States walking away from the free trade deal in totality. They're not prepared to give us extra time tacked on to the end of the deal that we currently have. And that's basically the decision that was made today, July 1st. But then you have the other businesses who are getting hit by these tariffs. And I think they are in a very different point of view. On one side, the CUSMA ones are saying, we want to get the best deal possible. You can take your time. But the steel, aluminum, and softwood lumber folks are saying, I don't know how much time we can hang on, guys. Like, these are serious issues for our businesses. So there is a fine balance with respect to the two types of industries that we have, depending upon which part of the American agenda we sit under.
1: Lisa Raitt, I appreciate this. Thanks for coming back on the show.
2: Oh, it's my pleasure. Thank you.
0: Lisa Raitt is a member of the Advisory Committee on Canada-U.S. Economic Relations and a former deputy leader of the Conservative Party of Canada. We reached her in Moffat, Ontario.

0: For most of Canada, July 1st is a celebration, but in Newfoundland and Labrador, it has another, more solemn meaning. In the province, July 1st is also known as Memorial Day. It marks the anniversary of the Battle of Beaumont Hamel, the First World War battle that effectively wiped out the Newfoundland Regiment. 800 soldiers with that regiment went into battle that morning in France. Just 68 answered roll call the next day. The entire battle lasted about 30 minutes. Much of the devastation occurred near the site of one landmark on the French plains, a scorched tree commonly referred to as the Danger Tree. And yesterday, on the eve of the tragedy's 110th anniversary, a replica of the Danger Tree was installed at the same place where the real tree once stood.
1: Here at Beaumont Hamel, a chapter was written. Others would follow on battlefields across France and Belgium, some heroic, some tragic. Newfoundland grieved a generation of young men who crossed the Atlantic and never returned. They left fishing villages, outports, and towns, carrying with them the hopes of their families and communities. The First World War left no community in Newfoundland untouched.
0: That was Janet Morrison, the president of Memorial University of Newfoundland and Labrador, speaking at the unveiling of the new Danger Tree replica in France yesterday. The tree was designed and installed as a partnership between the university and Veterans Affairs Canada. Chris Ryan is a machinist at Memorial and one of the people who designed and created the monument. We reached him in Lille, France.
2: Chris, visiting any of these sites can be incredibly moving at any time. But for you, having worked on this, to see what you built, standing where the Danger Tree once stood, how did that feel?
3: It was overwhelming, to be honest. It's kind of even difficult to talk about it, but I've seen the tree, I've seen it a day prior to the unveiling, and had a little bit of a private moment there with my colleague, and we both took some photos and just took a moment to look around the park and the space, and just take it all in, really. And then last night, when it was unveiled, it was really powerful and really humbling as well to see it standing there and everyone else seeing it for the first time.
2: I'm getting goosebumps, truly, listening to you talk about it, because I can feel and hear in your voice what it must have been like to stand there. And you're still processing, obviously.
3: Absolutely. That's when I got home last night. I just took the evening just to dwell on the whole experience.
2: I've seen photographs of your creation and the original Danger Tree, but can you describe what it looks like for our listeners?
3: It represents what was the remains of two pieces of a tree of some sort. It's not really known what type of tree it was, but it's basically one of the shorter remains of a tree with some lateral branches sticking off to the side, and then the other one is more of it's a longer piece, and it's kind of leaning over at an angle with branch stubs and painted to look like it was burned and survived the battlefield experience, basically.
2: What had you learned or did you know about the battle when you were growing up? Obviously, it means so much to many people in Newfoundland and Labrador, whether they had relatives there or not. But for you, what did you know before you got involved in this?
3: I was fairly informed on the topic. My grandparents really instilled in me the concept of commemoration and attending Remembrance Day ceremonies and all that kind of stuff. So that sparked an interest in history for me personally over the years, to the point where I did history as a minor in my Bachelor of Arts degree. Mm-hmm. You know, I dove into a lot of the details surrounding the battle and minute-by-minute playthrough, basically, of what went on the morning in 1916. So I was fairly informed, but even just, you know, knowing about it and going to the site and just seeing the distance that the men in the Newfoundland Regiment traveled that day, it's not very far, and it's kind of unimaginable that it was all for that. Yeah. That short little walk that takes like 2 minutes from where they came up out of the trenches to where the Danger Tree stands.
2: Just as our listeners heard, a battle that lasted just 30 minutes and was so incredibly devastating to the regiment. How, as our listeners also heard, you're a machinist, so you're into history, you're a buff, clearly, and you knew about this battle, but this is not the kind of project that you're usually undertaking. No. How did this call come to you?
3: So I initially got the information from my shop supervisor, who got the package drawings, and he informed me about what the job was going to be and how the job came about. At the director level of my Department of Technical Services at Memorial University. So they had worked on it and come to an agreement with Veterans Affairs, and it was a thought about how we were going to go about doing it. So the drawings came to the machine shop, and my colleague and I started to work on it to move from us to the model shop. So Glenn Rice runs that shop. He's on the trip currently with me, and some of his colleagues in that shop, they encased it in fiberglass, basically, to protect it from the elements, and did a lot of texturing on the tree as well to give it an aged, battle-scarred look. So he really kind of brought it to life.
2: It's incredible. I think if people were walking by it or didn't know that you had done this, they would easily believe, at least from a distance, yeah, that they're real. And there, we should mention, there were other replicas in the past, but they did not withstand the elements.
3: Yeah, I was talking to one of the directors from VSE there the other day, and he was saying that basically the piece of a tree that they had in the site was basically there to designate the location of the danger tree, more so than represent what the original danger tree looked like. So so he said, yeah, it was becoming a bit of a problem to have to replace those, and it would be more fitting to have something that resembled what actually stood there 100 years ago. So
2: you talked about earlier in our conversation that commemoration, or the importance of that was instilled in you growing up when you learned about the battle. How do you think July 1st is going to feel for you from now on, knowing that you contributed to preserving that history?
3: It's I think it's going to stick with me for the rest of my life, for sure. And I think that I think I could say that that's probably the case for everybody who worked on it as well. We all took a lot of pride in what we were able to accomplish. So but being here and taking part in the service and everything, it was definitely something that's going to be part of my life for the rest of it, for sure.
2: Chris, a real pleasure speaking with you. Thank you for this.
3: Absolutely. Thank you for your time.
0: Chris Ryan is a machinist in Memorial University's Department of Technical Services. We reached him in Lille, France.

0: exciting news from the world of giraffes.
1: Giraffes? You know I love giraffes. They're
0: new
1: beautiful.
0: Research by
1: They're
0: European scientists
1: so majestic
0: suggests what we have
1: giraffes.
0: All long suspected, that giraffes
1: are beautiful.
0: Can count.
1: Yeah,
0: specifically,
1: they're amazing.
0: They may be able to calculate the number of carrots in a container. Thanks for that, Neil. What you just heard was an example of the kind of disruption a professional announcer can experience on the job. Now, you can acknowledge it, or you can just plow forward as though nothing is happening.
1: What do you mean?
0: Which I attempted to
1: right.
0: do. The second approach only works if the disruption stops relatively quickly, which is not what happened yesterday at a baseball game between the LA Dodgers and the Athletics. A Mexico fan was watching the Mexico-Ecuador World Cup game on his phone right behind home plate while Dodgers pitcher Justin Robleski was on the mound, and then Mexico scored.
2: Against left-handed fastballs. Is 2-2. Spikes in the dirt. But you see Robleski not going away from what has been a successful and winning formula for him, EK, and that is at the core of the transformation we have seen as he has changed roles from 2025 to 2026.
0: A Mexico fan loudly and constantly celebrating a World Cup goal in the middle of a Major League Baseball game yesterday. That was our sound of the day.
1: Who can blame him?

For years now, we have taken on a challenge here on As It Happens. In story after story, we have struggled to shed some light on one of the world's most inexplicable phenomena, the international music competition known as Eurovision. And that job just got a little more urgent, because today it became official. Canada will be competing in the 2027 edition of Eurovision. That follows last week's news that the CBC had been accepted as a full member of the European Broadcasting Union, which runs the contest. Canada will be the first new country to join since Australia signed on in 2015. Now, on one hand, the appeal is obvious. When countries from around the world showcase their best and brightest, some competitors will go on to be superstars, like ABBA or Celine Dion, who represented Switzerland in 1988 and won.

0: But Eurovision also makes room for acts that seem to have entered the contest from a strange parallel universe, like the group of Azerbaijani grandmothers who baked bread live on stage while singing a catchy dance number called Party for Everybody. Or the legendary Romanian entry from 2013, a vampire-themed mashup of opera and dubstep by the singer known as Cesar. Matty McLean is a Canadian Eurovision superfan. He's a co-host of the Think About Eurovision podcast and the creator of the Fringe Festival show, A Canadian Explains Eurovision to Other Canadians. We reached him in Toronto.
1: Maddie, I mean, is this your dream come true?
2: This is an incredible experience, not just for me feeling surreal with this whole situation, but also just a great opportunity for Canadian talent to really be seen on this completely new stage that I think is just really exciting.
1: I mean, you use the word surreal. Why do you think it's happening now?
2: I think there's a couple of reasons. Number one, geopolitically reasons, obviously, because the EBU has been facing some scrutiny over inclusion of certain countries. Mm-hmm. And as a result, they've lost some. So they are looking for other people to kind of fill in the ranks. But also, Canada is trying to distance ourselves from America. And as a result, the best place for us to go is Europe.
1: It's certainly very popular in Canada. I know people who have Eurovision parties. It's a huge deal for them. It's Reuters is saying there was an audience around the world of 130 million viewers this year. But there's also the controversy you mentioned. Big countries, heavyweight Absolutely. Spain, Ireland, Netherlands, Iceland, Slovenia, boycotted, angry and upset about Israel's participation. And they wanted Israel to not participate. This timing for Canada, I mean, it's still popular around the world, as we've said. But is it less popular than it was before? Is it losing the cachet that it has for some people? And not just because of this year's controversy, just is it still relevant to as many people?
2: I think that the relevance is still there, but I think that we are stepping into a bit of a quagmire situation here. There is a lot of damage that's been done to the contest and to the reputation of the EBU in general. So it's really hard to separate it. We cannot say that this contest is not political when it is. And when certain things are happening, it's really important that, you know, we do not brush those under the rug. They need to be confronted. So a lot of people are very unhappy with how this whole situation has been progressing since 2024 and probably even before that. So it does call into question a lot of the processes that are going on behind the scenes. But my heart will always go with the artists. My heart will always go with the individuals who have the potential to essentially change the world and to be a part of something that's bigger and better.
1: What is it about, I mean, you have this podcast, you have the Fringe Festival show. What do you tell people about what it is you love so much about the competition?
2: The thing I've always loved is being able to kind of take a glimpse into other countries, other people, and their music. And there is something really universal about being able to see someone and being able to hear someone and kind of experience the humanity of their lives reflected on stage. And Eurovision is just so wild. The yeah. things that they're able to do on stage, the crazy costumes, the extravagance of it that I just don't feel is seen anywhere else. It is literally Olympics for music.
1: And spectacle. I mean, the camp, the gimmicks you mentioned, it is over the top, if nothing else. What are some of the acts? You know, which ones of the ones you've seen are you sort of, have you filed away to say, okay, these are the ones that Canadian hopefuls need to watch and learn from?
2: Oh, we're looking for the classics here. Whenever you go to a Eurovision party, three names will always come up. Number one, Berka Sadushka is a Ukrainian drag act. It's definition camp. She steps out in this mirror ball dress with a tie and 69 on the back. It's just every way it could be possibly camp and too much. They said, yes, let's add a little more. She is iconic. She is everything that Eurovision stands for, and it's ridiculous. Number two is Loreen, the queen. She will always be brought up. And then the one that recently gets brought up all the time is Karia with Cha-Cha-Cha. So those are probably the three that you are guaranteed to watch and can also give you like a really wide net in terms of things to start with. because it goes from like super campy soul to like this heavy metal dance pop finish. It's crazy. It's crazy. It's party.
1: Do you think, you know, what the assumptions, misconceptions about Canadians might be for those who are thinking, even those among us in Canada who are thinking, we have great musical acts, great young talent, but I don't know if there's that level of camp and wildness and gimmick in them. What would you say?
2: I mean, gay people exist here too. I feel like Canada actually has a really good history of producing really great talent. We've got the camp down, and Canada has a history of humor.
1: Yeah.
2: Canada has a history of really great pop acts. We can send, like, in that case, let's send B4-4. Like, there are so many random, crazy options that we could dig up or present in such a new and fun way that I think it's a really staggering opportunity to think of what is possible.
1: Do you think we can win the first year we're competing?
2: Honestly, it's not likely. I'm going to say why. Oh. The only country that has done that is Serbia. They entered in 2008. They won the first year, but they had already been competing for the past few years under Serbia and Montenegro together and have been consistently doing well there. The country that has come closest since then has been Australia, which premiered in 2015, and then 2016 they came second.
1: Okay.
2: So it's not impossible, because Bulgaria this year, after taking a couple of years off, did come back and they did win. So can we win on our first go? I mean, anything's possible.
1: Yeah, it's Eurovision, but I hear you. I love this.
2: It's Eurovision.
1: Well, Maddie, I feel like we'll talk again. I appreciate this.
2: I cannot wait. I look very much forward to it.
0: Maddie McLean is the co-host of the Think About Eurovision podcast and the creator of the Fringe Festival show, A Canadian Explains Eurovision to Other Canadians. We reached him in Toronto. Here's a Canadian act who already understands Eurovision better than most after representing France in 2023. This is Lazara with Evidemment.

0: We're going to take a short break now. When we return, we will bring you a special Canada Day edition of As It Happened, looking back at the Canadians who saw an opening and decided to do something about it, like invent poutine or sweetgrass ice cream.
1: Stay tuned. I'm Chris Howden.
0: And I'm Neil Kirksall.

0: It's 6:35. Thanks for tuning in. It is the news from Canada as it happens. I'm Heidi Holton, coming up at 7 o'clock on the river with DJ DeMurph. We'd like to thank Minnesota Deer Hunters Association for their support. 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More info at mndeerhunters.com. Mostly clear for tonight with lows 59 to 62, southwest winds from 5 to 15. Coming up this Friday, it is the First Friday Art Walk in downtown Grand Rapids from 4 to 7. 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It is Patriotic Days in Aurora, July 2nd and 3rd. The Miss Aurora coronation is tomorrow at 5:30 on Main Street.
1: Hello, I'm Neil Kirksall.
2: And I'm Chris Howden. This is As It Happened, the Archive Edition. Coming up.
1: Making ourselves the center of invention. Today we've returned from the archives, bearing interviews with Canadian creators who proudly told us about their work. Sometimes masterful, sometimes controversial.
2: Sweet greens are made of these. An Ojibwe chef combined ice cream with sweetgrass, which he describes as a delicious frozen treat with subtle savory notes, and part of his greater mission to introduce more Canadians to Indigenous flavors.
3: We just want to educate our diners and educate even ourselves about sort of what true Canadian cooking and what true Canadian food actually is.
1: All-Consuming Passion Part 1, Canadian designer Linda Muir created the looks for the film Nosferatu. She told us what it was like to see her work go from the rack to the big screen and then be nominated for an Academy Award.
4: So great to hear from people, texts, emails, phone calls, interview requests. It's just really been fabulous chaos all day.
2: And All Costuming Passion Part 2. In the early days, the Toronto Blue Jays had everything they needed to be a proper Major League Baseball team, except a mascot. That is when Kevin Shanahan developed the character of BJ Birdie.
5: I made a costume. I phoned the Jays up. They gave me a try, and I passed that one game trial, and now I'm 7 seasons later. Here I am, still being BJ.
2: As It Happened, the Archive Edition, radio that salutes our founding feathers. Over the years, As It Happens has proudly and boldly taken on controversial subjects, maybe none more controversial than.
6: President Johannesson, I'm going to get right to the point here. What is your problem with pineapple on pizza?
2: The haunting, dismissive laugh of then-Icelandic President Goni Johannesson, responding to our former host, Carol Off. Just one entry in the long, heated debate over pineapple on pizza, a debate in which, As It Happens, has played a crucial role. In 2017, while Mr. Johannesson was answering questions from high school students, he said he was, quote, fundamentally opposed to the fruit topping on pizza, and that he would ban it in his country if he could. Those comments resulted in an international firestorm. So, to cool the situation, Mr. Johannesson made this statement.
7: I like pineapples, just not on pizza. I do not have the power to make laws which forbid people to put pineapple on their pizza. I am glad that I do not hold such power. Presidents should not have unlimited power. I would not want to hold this position if I could pass laws forbidding that which I don't like. For pizzas, I recommend seafood.
2: Ever since Mr. Johannesson's initial comments and the subsequent controversy, we at As It Happens have made sure to ask every pizza maker or pizza lover we spoke to whether they like pineapple on pizza. And we have one Canadian to thank for the passionate responses we've received, the inventor of pineapple on pizza, the late Sam Panopoulos from London, Ontario. In 2017, guest host Helen Mann asked Mr. Panopoulos what had inspired him.
8: That was back in the late 50s, you know, 60s. And pizza wasn't even in Canada, nowhere. Pizza was coming in through Detroit, through Windsor, and I was in Chatham then. That was the third stop, you know what I mean?
9: In Chatham.
8: Yeah, and we had a restaurant there. We were doing all the other things. And we decided to, I went down to Windsor a couple of times and visit places. And I said, let's try pizza, you know. Then... tried to make some pizza, and then along the way, threw some pineapples on it, and nobody liked it at first, you know, but after that they went crazy about it. Mm-hmm. Because those days nobody was mixing sweet and sour and all this in Rome. This isn't plain food.
9: You were a pioneer.
8: Yeah. Anyway, after that, it stays. We sell pizzas in Chatham and in London for the next 40, 45 years.
9: Do you like pineapple on your pizza?
8: Yep.
9: Do you do it all the time?
8: Yep.
9: So what was pizza like in the days when you started out?
8: Well pizza, I don't know, everybody says Italian pizza. I've never seen anything like this in Italy when I stopped back in 1954. We're coming over by boat, and the boat stopped in Naples, and there was a little wagon on the side selling a lot of stuff, you know, to the passengers, and there was rocking says pizza on it. We wanted to try one, and the guy, I didn't know what the hell we're eating, you know. And the guys slice up a big bun and put some sauce in it, some spaghetti in it, and that's all was the pizza there.
9: You had a spaghetti sandwich.
8: Yeah, that's what it is. But the pineapple come up, over there while we were working on them. It was a kind of pineapples on the shelf, you know. We just threw it on.
9: You just had some around.
8: Yeah, we just passed them on top. And at first, you know, I had a bite and I like it. I passed it into some customers that didn't like it to begin with. But after a while, the damn thing went crazy. Everybody wants it. After that, everybody started putting everything on it. You can put sardines on it. You can put salmon in it. You can put green peppers, onions, whatever you want. You can put today. And everybody eats it.
9: So you agree, because the president of Iceland also says seafood is good on pizza.
8: Yeah, it is, yeah. But after my pineapple, tell them.
2: From 2017, the late Sam Panopoulos talking to guest host Helen Mann. Now, despite not having a patent, no one has really challenged Sam Panopoulos for the title of inventor of pineapple on pizza. The same cannot be said for another Canadian delicacy, poutine. Jean Lannes is the son of the man who apparently ordered the first ever poutine at a cafe in Warwick, Quebec. In 1997, he talked to host Michael Enright about the dish's disputed origin story.
10: Oh, it's pretty easy. When we were young, the poutine was something that we eat we were eating a lot of times during a week. So
11: right.
10: When we were going to outside from Warwick, nobody knows about the poutine at that time. Okay,
11: and now we're talking about what, the mid-50s?
10: It's about mid-50s. Yes, all you're right, because my father says about 1955, he said.
11: Okay.
10: And he was the person who made the first poutine, he said. Because over here, someone says is my father and someone says is my uncle.
11: Jean-Guy was your father?
10: It was my father. And, okay. And it's still my father because he's not dead yet.
11: And he invented poutine.
10: Yes, and the first poutine that were done, it was really simple.
11: Before we get to the recipe here now, I want to... What about your uncle says he did it, or what?
10: What's happened over there is my uncle see him having a poutine. My father, I mean.
11: Yeah.
10: He was
11: saw Jean-Guy having the poutine.
10: Yeah.
11: Okay.
10: And Eddie, the name of my uncle, were going to another restaurant about 1 or 2 weeks after.
11: Right.
10: And he just asked for French fries and cheese, curb cheese. And he just asked to the person, will you put me some gravy on it? And at that time, the person at that restaurant said, it will make a nice poutine. And poutine means something in slang in French. It means all dress or something.
11: Mishmash.
10: Yeah, mishmash, you're right.
11: Okay, but now, I thought that poutine was invented by Fernand Lachance.
10: No, the name of poutine was invented by Fernand Lachance. The name of...
11: But your father, Jean-Guy, invented the dish.
10: Right. And the right recipe for the first one was really simple. Just asking for a bag, I mean a brown bag.
11: Brown bag, yeah.
10: With French fries in there.
11: Okay.
10: Just asking a little bag of cheese, curd cheese.
11: Curd, cheese curds.
10: Cheese curd, yes.
11: Right.
10: And you just put it in the French fries, put salt and vinegar.
11: Right.
10: Just shake it. And you will have the right recipe at the first time.
11: But what about don't you have to put the gravy on?
10: The gravy was happened about a couple of years after, because the poutine when we were young was with vinegar and salt. you have a special taste when you taste that.
11: Yeah.
10: But when you put cheese curd with that, it makes a lot better. So the taste of the pepper gives you something special when you want to eat it, a nice poutine.
2: Jean Lannes is the son of the man who ordered the first ever poutine at a cafe in Warwick, Quebec. He was talking to host Michael Enright in 1997. If you need something to cleanse the palate after a big plate of poutine, Zach Kijig has the thing. In 2024, the Ojibwe chef from Owen Sound, Ontario, worked with Chapman's on an exclusive batch of sweetgrass ice cream. At the time, Neil talked to Mr. Kijig about its subtle flavor and the opportunity to introduce Indigenous cooking to a wider audience.
3: So sweetgrass ice cream has a bit of sort of a floral kind of vanilla flavor. I've heard some of my guests say it kind of reminded them a bit like matcha.
1: It's matcha with some vanilla notes. Is it a traditionally sort of sweet ice cream, or does it have some savory notes as well?
3: It has some savory notes. Like with this, we wanted to highlight maple syrup from Nawash as well. So it's sweetened slightly with just a touch of maple syrup because we got rid of using white processed sugar in any of our cooking.
1: It sounds amazing. I will say that right off the bat.
3: Yeah.
1: It sounds pretty great. The sweetgrass you use, you make an important distinction. It has to be fresh, not dried. Tell our listeners why.
3: Well, dried sweetgrass is it's usually used for ceremony, like it's dried and braided, and then it'll be sort of lit on fire to smudge with and use it as a cleansing smudge. I don't condone other chefs using the dried sweetgrass. In our cooking, we made it a purpose to try and start growing this stuff and start finding it wild. Like if we're going to use sweetgrass, we grow it ourselves, and then if we want to, maybe later on in the season when it's over, we'll harvest it and dry it in bundles, but we've never used like sort of ceremonial sweetgrass for our cooking.
1: You know, a chef once told me, and he's certainly not the only one to feel this way, I'm sure, but he said, you know, cooking is an act of love. It's also, you know, an act of teaching and informing. What do you hope a recipe like this one and your collaboration with Chapman's, you know, what do you hope it gives people?
3: So we're along Georgian Bay. This is old traditional Nawash territory. And Indigenous weren't eating pork and they weren't eating chicken around our area. Like the diet was heavily on, you know, wild geese and small game birds and venison and duck eggs and lots of fish. So we've decided to try to mimic that as much as we can, but use sort of techniques and things that I've learned from working in some of the best restaurants in Canada. And we just want to educate our diners and educate even ourselves about sort of what true Canadian cooking and what true Canadian food actually is.
2: Zach Kijig is a chef and the owner of the restaurant Naagan in Owen Sound, Ontario. He talked to Neil in 2024. You're listening to a special Canada Day, As It Happened, the Archive Edition. The 2024 film Nosferatu is a remake of a film called... here it is. Nosferatu. The original was made 102 years prior, and they both take their inspiration from Bram Stoker's Dracula. The new version was a commercial and critical success, transporting viewers to 19th century Transylvania. And one of the people who was integral to that transporting was Canadian costume designer Linda Muir. She created the extremely detailed and historically accurate wardrobe for the entire cast, including Mr. Feratu himself, the movie's frequently gross vampire played by Bill Skarsgård. In 2025, she was nominated for an Academy Award for Best Costume Design for her work on Nosferatu. Neil talked to Ms. Muir right after she got the news about her nomination.
1: Linda, congratulations.
12: Thank you.
1: How did you find out? What was that moment like?
12: Well, it was pretty thrilling. It was, you know, intense. It was emotional. I was listening to it on my laptop, so there was the first announcement, I think, for either supporting actor or lead actor, and then costume was the second category up, so I didn't have to wait that long.
1: What did you say when they said your name?
12: Well, I didn't say anything as I was by myself, but, you know, my my partner, Alan, texted quite soon after that and said that makeup had been nominated, and I said, I am too. And then he phoned.
1: And then he phoned, and what did he say?
12: Oh, he's beyond thrilled, and you know, I mean, this morning it was pretty overwhelming. You know, this is not something that I'm used to.
1: As soon as you hang up with Alan, is it just congratulations flooding in? Who else have you been hearing from?
12: It's been nonstop, and really, really, you know, just so great to hear from people, texts, emails, phone calls, interview requests. You know, it's just really been fabulous chaos all day.
1: Fabulous chaos. I like that phrase. I might have to keep that in my pocket for other times.
12: Yeah.
1: You know, you talked about this being a first and a big honor. What is not a first is your relationship with Eggers, with this director, and also the amount of detail, the lengths that you and your team go to make everything as historically accurate as possible. That's important for this director, and it's certainly important for you. Why is that so key to your process and your execution and ultimately the product?
12: Well, it is certainly in working with Robert, the four that we've worked together on. They are all period films, and they're, you know, involving storylines, costumes, settings that a contemporary audience isn't necessarily familiar with. And so the belief is, the notion is that, you know, to present as many authentic-looking things as possible really grounds the film, and it really relieves the viewer of having to wonder, you know, and it becomes more, you know, an interaction with the period and the characters.
1: This is a terrifying film. Were you ever terrified on set?

0: a lot of the cast, they loved a lot of these pieces. And, you know, one of the fashion magazines was saying, is Nosferatu core imminent for you? Is it going to inform what you wear to the Oscars?
1: Perhaps in color, you know. Mm-hmm. I mean, I might include lilac, you know, somewhere along the way. I just received an amazing bouquet of flowers that was completely lilac. You know, the one thing that I realized time and time again is that garments that are beautiful design really are timeless, you know, and it doesn't seem to matter whether it's a linen nightshirt from 1630 or if it's a nightgown from 1838. If there's something that is appealing, then it is appealing to a contemporary person as well.
2: That was Canadian costume designer Linda Muir talking to Neil in 2025. It can be controversial to lay claim to something that is not yours, especially if that something is a beloved sport that one country calls its national pastime. As the story goes, the first organized game of baseball was played in Hoboken, New Jersey in 1845, and thereafter the sport became popular all over the United States. But in 1985, as it happens, challenged baseball's generally accepted origin story by inviting two baseball historians onto the program. One was Canadian Bill Humber, who argued that baseball was actually invented in Beachville, Ontario, well before any sandlot in Hoboken. American Sam Berkovich countered that claim in a debate moderated by the late Elizabeth Gray. First, here's Mr. Humber making his case.
3: When some of my American friends like to bring that up, I point out to them that I have evidence of a game that was played in Beachville, Ontario, just outside Woodstock in 1838. And, of course, Americans, you know, realized that, of course, football was invented in Canada, it was modernized here, and basketball, of course, was invented by a Canadian, and hockey, of course, is a Canadian game. And when I tell them that little piece of information, they're just about ready to throw up their hands. Now, of course, I, and I'm sure Sam, don't really accept the fact that baseball was really invented for all intents and purposes anywhere. It's a kind of an ancestral game that really goes back literally thousands of years into European history.
4: But I want a reaction from you, Mr. Berkovich. You're being so silent. Is Bill Humber's claim an outrage?
5: Well, now, does he have any documented recorded proof on things like that?
4: Bill Humber.
3: Yeah, there is documented proof. Now, the game they were playing, of course, was what is probably most familiarly known to us as town ball. And in fact, the references to the people that played in the game, I've looked at the life story of some of these people, and in fact, they were legitimate people who did live at the time. Everything corresponds to it.
4: Mr. Humber, would you go further? Would you like to see Canada make some sort of official claim?
3: Well, I'm not that boastful, although I think it's fair to say that baseball was played certainly, in terms of our history, about as early in Canada as it was in the United States, and that in many respects, some of the initial founders, the initial participants in the evolution of the game in that period, 1840s, 1850s, 1860s, were people from Canada. And we certainly have a claim to be one of the more significant participants in the game's evolution. I personally feel that baseball is Canada's national game, not hockey, but that's a whole other argument.
2: Baseball historians Canadian Bill Humber and American Sam Berkovich talking to then-host Elizabeth Gray in 1985. Whether baseball was first played here or there, at that point, baseball had definitely arrived in Canada. Back then, Major League Baseball had welcomed two Canadian teams, the Toronto Blue Jays and the Montreal Expos. Being the younger franchise, the Blue Jays were playing catch-up. The Expos had more fans, a better team, and a very lovable mascot, Yuppie. Enter Kevin Shanahan, who decided to create a mascot for the Blue Jays, BJ Birdie. In 1985, Mr. Shanahan told guest host Peter Downey how he became BJ.
6: Becoming BJ was a series of flukes. I just happened to have a Blue Jay costume at the right time and right place. I made a costume. I phoned the Jays up. They gave me a try, and I passed that one game trial, and now I'm 7 seasons later. Here I am, still being BJ. And I also do comics. I'm a cartoonist for the Toronto Star here, and hopefully this comic will syndicate across the country soon.
7: All right, now BJ is competing with some other pretty well-known mascots. There's Yuppie in Montreal, of course, with the Expos.
6: Oh, yes, he's very well-known out there.
7: The Philly Fanatic.
6: Philly Fanatic is probably the biggest baseball mascot.
7: Kevin, the public relations director of the Blue Jays says that mascots might be a tired fad. Can you put BJ on the line just for a second?
6: Okay, 1 second. BJ, you over there? Oh, hi there. How you doing there, Peter? A tired fad. Wow, I don't know about that. Maybe that might be his own personal

0: personal opinion, but if you're down at the stadium and if you see the chicken and if you see Yuppie and if you see Philly, you know, people go crazy about us guys. They think we represent a lot of fun for the team, and they think that we're just really a wild bunch.
1: Goodbye, BJ.
0: Bye. See you later.
1: Bye, Kevin.
0: I'll see you later, Peter.
1: Thanks.
0: Bye-bye.

0: Nelly Furtado with I'm Like a Bird, and that will take us out for As It Happens for this Wednesday, July 1st.
1: As It Happens, we'll be back again for you tomorrow. I'm Neil Kirksall. Enjoy your evening.
0: And I'm Chris Howden. Happy Canada Day, and good night. Even

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Thank you. Good evening. My name is Dave, or DJ DeMurph, whichever you prefer. Going to be with you for the next 3 hours here on the beautiful north shore of the Mississippi River in lovely Grand Rapids, Minnesota. 3 hours of fun. I'm going to do some dedications for our Canadian friends, as today is Canada Day. So happy Canada Day to everyone north of the border. I'm going to do a set of music of Canadians later on and do some fun stuff with maybe Shel Silverstein, if you know who he is, and some other stuff. We'll start it off with Dave Alvin, his original 4th of July from the King of California, and then a cover of the same song after that. Here we go.